0: Programs of hope, inspiration, and gentle, beautiful music, round the clock. 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
1: My wife Judy and I decided to drive up Colorado's Mount Evans, the highest paved road in America. The top is at an elevation of 14,200 feet. When you get to the parking lot, there's a path you can take to the top of some rocks, which takes about 10 minutes. A mother with two young girls was just ahead of us. "I don't want to go to the top," murmured one. Well, it was cold and windy that day, and the conditions were not the best, I'll have to admit. But her mother, in a kind voice and with a smiling face, responded, "Oh, this is good for us. It builds character." Well, it's true. It does build character. People who have gone through tough times are less likely to take good times for granted. They tend to have an attitude of gratitude and thank the Almighty for His blessings. Tough times can make a person bitter or better. Isn't it better to become better? It's our choice. This is Rod Bieber with Seed Time and Harvest.

That the Speedwell left England on May the 30th, 1656, bound for Boston is not remarkable. That there were 8 Quakers on board was. Quakers were despised in Massachusetts. Banned, actually. Not because they were bad people or even had anti-biblical beliefs. Their crime was being different, and even the Puritans who'd fled Europe in search of religious freedom didn't like different. Quakers had been persecuted in England, and in the New World they were banished, beaten, humiliated, whipped, tortured, some had an ear cut off, and some were executed. If that appalls you, and of course it shouldn't surprise you. Because when religious people are in control of a country or a colony, they tend to become very intolerant. We see it around the world, and according to the Bible, history will repeat. Revelation 13:15 says, "And he had power to give life unto the image of the beast, that the image of the beast should both speak and cause that as many as would not worship the image of the beast should be killed." That shouldn't seem unbelievable because it's the story of human history. Even religious people act like devils at times. Give them unbridled control and they'll often want to remake others in their own image. It'd be great if everyone believed the same thing, provided it was the truth. But in matters of faith, people must be free to believe what they choose to believe. God is a God of liberty, not coercion. You don't have to agree with someone's belief, but you must respect their right to believe how they choose to believe. That right was bestowed upon individuals by God. Be very careful about demanding that others believe how you do, and be careful of authorities who do the same. John Bradshaw, It Is Written.

Heavens Declare is on the air. My name is Jim Burr, and we're sharing the heavens, the universe, stars, the galaxies, things of space. You know, February 15th, 2013, there was a tremendous asteroid that hit over in Russia, knocked down walls and buildings, and many people were injured and killed, and it was quite an event. They have now uncovered that in a lake. It went down into a lake, and they've actually recovered the meteor that hit there. But what's going on? Because the Bible tells us that every day of creation was very good, and this certainly wouldn't be good, asteroids hitting the Earth, and it certainly wasn't happening during creation, so something has happened since that time. If we look at the moon, when we got the first pictures of the far side of the moon, the Russians sent a spacecraft around there and photographed it, and we'd never seen anything like it. On the front side of the moon, it doesn't nearly have the impacts. It's much smoother. It has great basins, which we used to call seas, or still do call them. You know, they used to think that the moon was about 50% volcanic activity and about 50% meteor impact, but the back side of the moon is really pitted. In fact, there's a crater on the back side of the moon. It's 130 miles across. It's got a Russian name, and I'm not sure I can even pronounce. It's TSIOLKOVSKY. So the backside is really beaten up. And how did that happen? How is it the backside is beat up? A really interesting article came out here a while back in Sky and Telescope magazine. And, you know, if you live in a country, in a land where we have salt on the roads and sand in the wintertime, that the windows, your windshield always gets all the pits as you're driving down the road. The rocks get thrown up and your windshield gets pitted. And the other side of your car never gets the pits, but only the windshield. And so this article said, well, the moon has shifted, because obviously when we look at the moon now, we see that all it's been beat up on the far side and all the pits are on the far side. So the moon has shifted. The moon shows its same side to us all the time. It's locked. And so it doesn't actually rotate on its axis. It shows the same side. When I look at the backside of the moon with all being so beat up, I say, how does a creationist explain this? It's really something to see. And, of course, evolution says, well, we know the moon's been there for billions of years, so that's what we expect. But the Bible tells us that in creation, that every day was very good, and we know there was no impacts. So the side we see is really got really much smoother. Every day of creation was very good and beautiful, and there was no sin. If you take a look, in fact, you can go on the internet and look up the asteroids that cross the path of the Earth and Mars. Now, the asteroid, if we look at the solar system, we see the sun in the center, and then we see Mercury, Venus, Earth, and then we see Mars, and then beyond Mars, we have what we call the asteroid belt. There should be a planet there. According to Bode's law, we're missing a planet where the asteroid belt is. Bode's law says, if you know three planets, the size and the spacing of three, then you can predict the rest of the planets. And so Bode says there should be a planet. We're missing a planet. And what we have is all these irregular rocks in that area there. And if you Google that to take a look at the Earth crossing asteroids, you'll see we're in a shooting gallery. And there's plenty of drawings out there that show you all the different number of asteroids that actually cross our orbit. And we have, I believe, seeing things happening on this Earth, disasters like we've never seen before. There's a scripture in Isaiah 13:13 that says, therefore I will shake the heavens, and the earth shall remove out of her place in the wrath of the Lord of hosts in the day of his fierce anger. We've had a series of earthquakes. You know, we had the tsunami in 1994 that killed about 200,000-300,000 people with that earthquake that caused that tsunami. Then we have, more recently, we had the one in Haiti, unbelievable destruction there. And then the next thing happened, it wasn't long, and Chile had the big earthquake. And then it was in Christchurch, New Zealand, another tremendous earthquake that actually moved New Zealand. I think they said it moved the whole island about 8 inches. Then we had the terrible one in Japan that just our eyes just, we just couldn't believe what we were seeing when the tsunami came in, and just the unbelievable destruction there in Japan.
And Haggai 2 in the Bible also has something to say. And this is what the Lord Almighty says: in a little while, I will once more shake the heavens and the earth and the sea and the dry land. We do see shaking in the heavens, the gamma ray bursts. It's only been in the last 20 years that we've learned more about the gamma ray bursts. We now have satellites that can quickly turn over and to the location and study the gamma rays. One of the big explosions here a couple years ago was placed closer, like the closest star to us. It would strip the data from your credit card because it was so powerful. And so when we look around, we see incredible disasters. And Matthew 24 says, we'll hear of wars and rumors of wars. And see that you be not troubled, for these things must come to pass, but the end is not yet. In Mark 13:24, it says, when you see all these things taking place, you can know that the return is very near, right at the door. Well, getting back to our, what we call the little bang theory, we had impacts on Jupiter in 94, I guess it was. And we had Comet Shoemaker-Levy had broke apart into 20-some pieces, and these impacts hit Jupiter. As Jupiter's rotating every 10 hours, parts from this comet were just boom, boom, boom, hitting Jupiter as it rotated. And the largest impacts of dark, dark blots on Jupiter, big enough to drop three Earths in those impacts, the biggest, bigger impacts. And I was actually watching it. We were here with a number of telescopes on my driveway that night watching the impacts on Jupiter from this comet. And what was interesting, I could actually see the results 6 weeks after the event happened. It was interesting as Jupiter would rotate, where the largest one was, it almost looked like a low pressure area because the spherical arc of Jupiter had an indentation where that was. It was estimated to have exploded with the force of 6,000 million tons of TNT on Jupiter. Now, what's interesting, this is not the only time it's happened. We discovered that on the moon Callisto around Jupiter, it appears there's an area there that appears like it got hit with a string of comets, because there's a whole row of impacts, like, or maybe something went bouncing across the moon, causing impacts. And we actually have something on our moon. If you look right near Davy's crater is near the Mare of Imbrium. You can always find Davy's easily because there's a big impact in the rim, and there's one right above it, one right below it. But right next to Davy's crater is a meteor. Apparently a comet had broke apart, and it's about 25 miles long. The impacts, actually, some of them, the smaller ones are 2 miles across, the bigger ones are 4 miles across. I can actually see those with a good telescope on a clear night. You can actually see that string of craters. And then we have the one in Arizona, the Barringer Crater, a huge, huge crater from a meteor impact. We have Crater Lake up in Oregon that was apparently caused by a meteor. Then we had something in Tunguska, Russia in 1908, whether it was a comet or whether it was a meteor, we don't know. They say it had the power of 10 million tons of TNT. It flattened out trees for 200 miles. When the impact, it could actually be seen in the UK. Sky and Telescope, in February 1997, you can get a really interesting photograph of the impacts that have hit Earth in a period of 15 years. And these impacts had the force of 1,000 tons of TNT. Well, we're getting about three a month, actually, or two a month, with the power of 1,000 tons of TNT. This satellite, particularly in that article, was we only had one satellite covering the Earth, so we did not get a 24/7 coverage. And so while we have 136 in this image that they show, they estimate there were three times that time if we had 24/7 satellite coverage. NASA has discovered 10,000 NEOs, near-Earth orbit objects. The bad news, there are probably 100,000 still out there. We have all these asteroids that actually are crossing our solar system. And when we look at Mars, we discover that 90% of the impacts are in one hemisphere on Mars. And 90% of the impacts on Mars happened in 4 hours. We know the rotation of Mars, so one side of Mars is beat up, where 90% are in one hemisphere. Moon is beat up, Mars is beat up.
There is evidence that something happened on our Earth at the time of the flood, and it appears that an impact came from Mars, and we've got some powerful, powerful evidence for this by Dodwell, a mathematician from Australia, and started looking at Karnak, the temple at Amun-Ra in Egypt, looking at Stonehenge, the sun coming down there on the summer, on the solstice, the longest day of the year, does not work anymore. And mathematically, he calculated that something hit our Earth at 23, at the time of the flood, which he says is about 2350. Something hit the Earth and knocked it off its orbit. Looking at, mathematically, looking at what happened at Stonehenge and what happened at Karnak in Amun-Ra in Egypt. What's interesting is this mathematician from Australia, Dodwell, calculated, looking at Karnak and looking at Stonehenge, that something hit the Earth at the time of the flood, which he said was 2348 B.C. And actually, Archbishop Usher and Dodwell mathematically are 2 years apart. Dodwell said 2350 B.C. there was something hit the Earth. Archbishop Usher, who calculated the time of the flood, said that the flood happened at 2348 B.C. So this, to me, is powerful evidence that something did happen at the time of the flood that caused the Earth to be knocked on its axis. We'll pick this up next time.

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1: Yahoo! Come on in, Rico. The water's great.
2: I will. I'm just making sure I get enough vitamin D.
1: Vitamin D? We're at a swimming pool, not a drugstore.
2: I know that. But do you see that big thing up there in the sky?
1: You mean the hawk?
2: No, the big bright thing there above the trees.
1: Nothing up there but the sun.
2: Exactly.
1: So what's the sun got to do with vitamin D?
2: Everything. When the sunshine hits my skin, my body takes those beautiful rays and turns them into vitamin D.
1: And that's a good thing?
2: Absolutely. Vitamin D helps my body fight disease and reduces the pain of sore muscles and stiff joints.
1: You sound like a TV advertisement.
2: Well, somebody needs to advertise a good thing about sunlight. Most people are afraid of it. They smear sunblock all over their bodies, stay indoors, and treat sunshine like it was poison.
1: Hey, I don't want to burn.
2: Scientists say we need to all enjoy up to 30 minutes of direct sunlight each and every day. That will safely provide us with all the vitamin D we need to give our skin a nice, healthy glow.
1: But what about in the winter when this pool's an ice skating rink?
2: Then you go to the drugstore and buy some vitamin D pills. But the best way to stay healthy is to sit in the summer sun.
1: Well, then count me in. I'm going to plop down right here beside you and work on my healthy glow. Are you happy now?
2: Well, not really.
1: Why?
2: You're blocking my sun.
1: Oh, sorry.
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0: Welcome to today's reading from the Bible, the Word of God. Thy word is a lamp unto my feet and a light unto my path.
1: Psalm 108, a song, a psalm of David. O God, my heart is steadfast. I will sing and give praise even with my glory. Awake lute and harp. I will awaken the dawn. I will praise you, O Lord, among the peoples, and I will sing praises to you among the nations, for your mercy is great above the heavens, and your truth reaches to the clouds. Be exalted, O God, above the heavens, and your glory above all the earth, that your beloved may be delivered, save with your right hand, and hear me. God has spoken in his holiness. I will rejoice. I will divide Shechem and measure out the valley of Succoth. Gilead is mine, Manasseh is mine, Ephraim also is the helmet for my head. Judah is my lawgiver, Moab is my washpot. Over Edom I will cast my shoe, over Philistia I will triumph. Who will bring me into the strong city? Who will lead me to Edom? Is it not you, O God, who cast us off? And you, O God, who did not go out with our armies? Give us help from trouble. For the help of man is useless. Through God we will do valiantly, for it is he who shall tread down our enemies.
0: That's our Bible reading from the Old Testament for today. Now from the New Testament.
1: The second epistle of Paul to the Corinthians, chapter 5. For we know that if our earthly house, this tent, is destroyed, we have a building from God, a house not made with hands, eternal in the heavens. For in this we groan, earnestly desiring to be clothed with our habitation, which is from heaven, if indeed, having been clothed, we shall not be found naked. For we who are in this tent groan, being burdened, not because we want to be unclothed, but further clothed, that mortality may be swallowed up by life. Now, he who has prepared us for this very thing is God, who also has given us the Spirit as a guarantee. So we are always confident, knowing that while we are at home in the body, we are absent from the Lord. For we walk by faith, not by sight. We are confident, yes, well pleased rather to be absent from the body and to be present with the Lord. Therefore we make it our aim, whether present or absent, to be well pleasing to him. For we must all appear before the judgment seat of Christ, that each one may receive the things done in the body according to what he has done, whether good or bad. Knowing therefore the terror of the Lord, we persuade men. But we are well known to God, and I also trust are well known in your consciences. For we do not commend ourselves again to you, but give you opportunity to boast on our behalf, that you may have an answer for those who boast in appearance and not in heart. For if we are beside ourselves, it is for God, or if we are of sound mind, it is for you. For the love of Christ compels us, because we judge thus, that if one died for all, then all died. And he died for all, that those who live should live no longer for themselves, but for him who died for them and rose again. Therefore from now on we regard no one according to the flesh. Even though we have known Christ according to the flesh, yet now we know him thus no longer. Therefore, if anyone is in Christ, he is a new creation. Old things have passed away. Behold, all things have become new. Now all things are of God, who has reconciled us to himself through Jesus Christ, and has given us the ministry of reconciliation. That is, that God was in Christ reconciling the world to himself, not imputing their trespasses to them, and has committed to us the word of reconciliation. Now then, we are ambassadors for Christ, as though God were pleading through us. We implore you on Christ's behalf, be reconciled to God. For he made him who knew no sin to be sin for us, that we might become the righteousness of God in him.

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All 66 books of Scripture are given by inspiration of God and are profitable for doctrine, for reproof, for correction, for instruction in righteousness, that the man of God may be perfect, thoroughly furnished unto all good works. A portion of the Word of God is read every 3 hours here on Radio 74.

That the Speedwell left England on May the 30th, 1656, bound for Boston, is not remarkable. That there were 8 Quakers on board was. Quakers were despised in Massachusetts. Banned, actually. Not because they were bad people or even had anti-biblical beliefs. Their crime was being different, and even the Puritans who'd fled Europe in search of religious freedom didn't like different. Quakers had been persecuted in England, and in the New World they were banished, beaten, humiliated, whipped, tortured, some had an ear cut off, and some were executed. If that appalls you, and of course it shouldn't surprise you. Because when religious people are in control of a country or a colony, they tend to become very intolerant. We see it around the world, and according to the Bible, history will repeat. Revelation 13:15 says, "And he had power to give life unto the image of the beast, that the image of the beast should both speak and cause that as many as would not worship the image of the beast should be killed." That shouldn't seem unbelievable because it's the story of human history. Even religious people act like devils at times. Give them unbridled control and they'll often want to remake others in their own image. It'd be great if everyone believed the same thing, provided it was the truth. But in matters of faith, people must be free to believe what they choose to believe. God is a God of liberty, not coercion. You don't have to agree with someone's belief, but you must respect their right to believe how they choose to believe. That right was bestowed upon individuals by God. Be very careful about demanding that others believe how you do, and be careful of authorities who do the same. John Bradshaw, It Is Written.

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1: Our story tonight is found in the first book of Samuel, it's actually 2 Samuel, dealing with a young man by the name of Absalom. The name Absalom means Abba Shalom, or son of peace. Remember I told you, Shalom, of course, means peace in Hebrew, Jerusalem, a city of peace. Absalom had a really good name. Now, David had many sons. Absalom was the second born, but he was very striking. Had a handsome father in King David, and his mother was a princess, beautiful mother. And the Bible tells us that from the crown of his head to the sole of the foot, there was absolutely no blemish in Absalom. He was a beautiful person. He got 50 chariots. No, I'm sorry, he got 50 men to run before him as he had a chariot, and so that he could start to get some prestige. He killed his older brother Amnon, who was in line to rule, so he would be next in line. And then it tells us that he did a little bit of political campaigning. And he went, and the people who were coming to the city of Jerusalem to have judgment from King David, Absalom would intercept them. And he'd say, you know, David's awful busy now, and he's depressed. He's had some problems in the kingdom. But, you know, if I was in charge, I'd take care of you, and I would give you justice. And they'd bow down before him to worship him, but he'd lift them up and he'd hug them. And he was so handsome and winsome. The Bible tells us he stole the hearts of the men of Israel. Finally, it broke into an open revolt. He, unprovoked, rebelled against his own father, tried to kill good King David, his own father, and take the throne by force. He wanted the power. He wanted to be king. Well, David's loyal men, his soldiers that had fought with him for many years, they stayed with him as David fled from Jerusalem. And eventually Absalom and David's soldiers were engaged in battle, and David's men were well seasoned, even though they were greatly outnumbered. Pretty soon Absalom's forces were overwhelmed and fleeing for their lives. And as Absalom rode through a thick forest on his royal white mule, it says he met the servants of David, and he rode on a mule, and the mule went under the thick boughs of a great terebinth tree. It's like an oak. And his head caught in the terebinth, so he was left hanging between heaven and earth. And at that point, mule ran out, and there he was hanging. And he hung there for a little while until pretty soon David's soldiers found him. They plunged 3 spears into his heart, 3 darts, and he was executed. They then took Absalom and they placed him in a great pit in the ground, covered him with stones, that he would not have a marked grave and nobody would remember him, because everyone was so disgusted with what he had done against David, who had done nothing wrong. David loved Absalom. And as we go on later with our story, you'll find out how it wounded David when he found out that his son was dead. We need to go on now with question number 1 in our lesson. You know, I think it's interesting that the most common call that the police receive are called domestic calls. Fights in families. You know, during the Gulf War, I understand that more American soldiers were killed by what's called friendly fire than by the Iraqi enemies. And it's still true today that family feuds and friendly fire and domestic problems seem to fill the headlines. In the Bible, you can read story after story where the problems of God's people often came from within more than without. Jesus was betrayed by Judas to his own people. Joseph was sold by his own brothers, and even David ran from his own king, Saul. All through the Bible, you find out about these family problems that sometimes became very serious. There was a family feud in heaven, and that's where the whole problem with sin and Satan and this battle, this great cosmic conflict between good and evil, originated. Question number 1, What was the name of the rebellious prince in heaven, and why did he rebel? Answer, Isaiah 14, verse 12. Say the answers with me. How art thou fallen from heaven, O Lucifer, son of the morning? Now, Lucifer is a name we typically think of for the devil. It's a good name. It's a name that he had from God. It was his original name before he fell. That's where you get the word like luminescence, lucite. It means illumination. But that was his name back then. Then you look at Isaiah 14, verse 13 and 14. For thou hast said in thine heart, I will be like the Most High. And you go on, read that passage. He says, I, five times. You know, I understand people in mental asylums use the words, I, me, my, mine, and myself 10 times more than people who are sane. Selfishness is synonymous with sin, and it's a form of insanity. Lucifer became preoccupied with his position and what he wanted to do. Next part of the answer, Ezekiel 28, verse 17. Thine heart was lifted up because of thy beauty. Thou hast corrupted thy wisdom by reason of thy brightness. He was a brilliant creature, a beautiful creature, like Absalom, no blemish. He was the highest of God's angels, the leader of the angels, leader of the heavenly choir. God made him perfect, and you're thinking, wait, Doug, something must have been wrong with the wiring. We'll get to that in just a minute, but I want you to know that Lucifer was a beautiful and a good angel. And if you knew him back then as he came from the hands of the Creator, you would have liked him too. A lot of people like him today the way he is now, and that's too bad, especially around Halloween. But he was a beautiful creature, and he became preoccupied with his own charisma, his own beauty. And it went to his head, the adoration the other angels gave him. And you know, compliments are nice, but you can take it too far where it's not healthy. You know, in Proverbs it says, do not set a net before your neighbor's feet with flattery. You can make a person stumble. Now, I have a theory that everybody can be beautiful. I really believe that. I believe everybody can be beautiful. A lot of us are insecure about our appearance. I refuse to get a toupee. I'm not going to do that. No way. I feel absolutely normal like this. This is not a birth defect. But a lot of people are very insecure about their appearance. And I think part of the, and I'm not criticizing those of you who might respectfully disagree with my point on that. But because of Hollywood and because of the movies and the film industry and the magazines, 1 out of 1,000 people is strikingly beautiful. But they take those people and they photograph them and they multiply the pictures and they put them on the camera and they put them on the screen and everybody sees them, and we start feeling insecure if we don't all look like these perfect Barbie dolls. Most of us kind of look okie dokie, you know, we're okay. But people are insecure about their appearance. Well, I heard a pastor say something one time. He said there's 4 kinds of people. He said you get some people who are beautiful ugly. And what he meant by that was that there are some people who maybe have a homely average appearance, but they're beautiful on the inside. They've got a winning disposition and a quick smile, and people are attracted to them, and they're positive. They're beautiful people. Then you've got people who are ugly, beautiful. They, of course, are some of the people who might have a really nice appearance on the outside, but they're so self-absorbed and vain, they know it, and they're preoccupied with their appearance. You know, you might want to be seen with them, but you wouldn't want to be married to them, because they can become very difficult people. What do you think? I knew this one girl one time, very attractive girl, and every time I saw her, she was reading Glamour magazine. Whenever she'd walk by a store window, she's always checking herself in the window. It was a sickness, really. It was very sad. Preoccupied, because you know what? That doesn't last, as we all discover eventually. Then you've got people who are the best. They're the beautiful, beautiful. Very rare people who are beautiful on the outside and beautiful on the inside. Incidentally, do you know that Solomon says in Proverbs that a beautiful woman without discretion or a beautiful heart is like a jewel of gold in a pig's nose? In other words, it's wasted beauty. But some people are beautiful on the outside and beautiful on the inside. And you realize, of course, there's no excuse for anybody to be in that fourth category, which is ugly, ugly. Right? Okay. All right, where am I? Number 2. Did God make a devil when he created Lucifer? No, God made a beautiful angel. The answer is Ezekiel 28, verse 15. Thou wast perfect in the day that thou wast created until iniquity was found in thee. God made a perfect angel. Now, I need to stop right here and clear up a very popular misconception. And that is this notion that the devil, Satan, is this grotesque, hideous beast. Now, if I were to tell you right now, all right, everybody, close your eyes. You've got a mental screen. I want you to envision the devil for a second. Don't do it too long. What do you see? Most people see, what color is his leotards? Red leotards. See, you all know that. Red leotards, and does he have a goatee? Yeah, you know, I used to have a goatee, and I was doing these meetings, and people said, you look like the devil. And I shaved in a big hurry, because even though there's nothing that says the devil has a goatee, it was just a bad stumbling block for some people. And he's got the horns, and he's got the bat wings, and the hooves, and he's got the pitchfork so he can make sure people are evenly cooked in hell, and you are prod people along, you know. And all these images that we've got about the devil, he wants you to think that's how he looks, but that's not what we find in the Bible. One thing I want you to know is it's not a joke. You need to understand that he was a beautiful and a glorious angel, very attractive. He wants people to think that he's grotesque. But in fact, he was the most beautiful of the angels, and he still retains a great percentage of that beauty. Question number three, what finally happened? Well, you can read it in your Bibles, Revelation chapter 12, verse 7, and it's hard to believe. It says, there was war in heaven. Michael and his angels, someone write down a question and send it in. Who is Michael? Michael and his angels fought against the dragon, and the dragon fought and his angels. Now, I think you know who the dragon is. It tells you right there in Revelation 12, that old serpent called the devil and Satan. That's who the dragon is. You don't have to guess. There was some cosmic conflict. I don't know what the weapons were, but eventually Lucifer incited an all-out rebellion against God's government. You see, the way we piece it together from the few scriptures that you find in the Bible is Lucifer wanted God's position. He, somewhere within himself, began to think, how come I am not part of the inner circle of the Father, Son, and Spirit? How come I don't have the creative powers? I mean, I'm just underneath God. Why can't I make that one little step and transition from being a created creature to being divine? And he, the more he thought about this, he began to covet the position that God held until he began to circulate among the other angels and start to plant seeds of doubt about God's government. You know, have you noticed that God made us where he's in charge and we never get a chance to be God? He says, I set the rules and you just obey. And little by little, subtly, he did what Absalom did. He campaigned behind the scenes in an insidious way until he began to ferment among the angels distrust of God. Now, you might be thinking, how could angels fall for that? Follow me, friends. Up to this point in the universe, there had never, ever been a lie. If you've never heard a lie, you know, I remember some of the immigrants who came to New York City. Some of the con artists were selling them the Brooklyn Bridge. You all know that joke. It really did supposedly happen. I've got a title to the Brooklyn Bridge. I can't take care of it anymore. Here, you want to buy it? $50. And these people grown up in godly families, very sincere, said, oh, just tell him he's got the Brooklyn Bridge. And they fell for it because they were used to honesty. The angels had not been accustomed to resisting deception. So many of them believed it until it finally broke into an all-out war in heaven, and Satan and his followers who were rejected were evicted, you might say. Number four, what powerful beings work under the devil's command? Answer is found in Revelation 12, verse 4. And his tail drew the third part of the stars of heaven and did cast them to the earth. Revelation 12, 9 tells us the second part of the answer. He was cast out into the earth and his angels were cast out with him. Now, we hear about ghosts and we hear about demons, but you know what they actually are. They are the representatives of the devil who fell, fallen angels. You've heard the expression before, the devil made me do it. I was tempted and the devil made me do it. You know what I'm talking about? Quite frankly, the devil cannot make you sin unless you are demon-possessed. God gives us a free choice. We must choose to sin. And most of the time when we are tempted, it's not the devil tempting us. It's actually Satan's representatives, demons, fallen angels. God has guardian angels. I believe very much in angels. They're in this room right now, God's angels. I think the devil's got angels probably trying to distract people. And before each meeting, I pray that God's angels will evict the devil's angels so that you'll hear what I'm saying to you. And those of you watching at home, it's still true. The devil is constantly battling with his forces to win over God's children. I'll get to the reason for that in a minute. Some of you might be thinking, well, obviously, Doug, since God is perfect and God knows all things, God must have deliberately wired Lucifer wrong when the chip came out of his factory or something like that. And there was, God made a mistake. People say that. And Lucifer, God knew it was going to happen. Why didn't he just say, you know, quality control, we made a mistake, send him back? Why did he allow him to carry out those selfish thoughts of rebellion? Let me establish something that is critical to your understanding the great controversy in the Bible between good and evil. God is love.
2: Amen.
1: He wants us to love him.
2: Amen.
1: Love must be freely given. It cannot be compelled. That means God creates all of his intelligent creatures with the greatest of gifts. It's called choice. You have a free will. Now, if you're like me, you want love. How many of you want love? That's normally. If you didn't raise your hand, I don't believe you. Everybody wants to be loved. I like to be loved. And so I've come to a solution. I'm going to see if I can patent this and sell it down there on the streets in front of 34th Street. How we can all have our self-esteem elevated.
3: Good evening, Doug.
1: Good evening, tape player.
3: How are you feeling this fine evening?
1: I'm fine. How about you?
3: I'm feeling rather peppy. I have new batteries.
1: Congratulations.
3: Doug, I need to tell you something.
1: We're all listening.
3: I love you, Doug. No, please, listen. I love the way your head shines. I mean, your light shines. You're so kind. And wonderful, and generous, and tall, and dark, and handsome. I love you, Doug. I love you, Doug. Doug, I love you. I love you, Doug. I love you, Doug.
4: I love you. I love you, Doug.
3: I love you, Doug. Doug, I love you. I love you, Doug.
5: But Doug, I love you. No, wait, I love you. I love you. I love you, Doug.
1: I feel so much better now. Do you think I really feel better? You know why it doesn't mean anything to me? I made this tape in my image. It's just doing what I told it to do. It's pre-programmed. That's not love, is it? Now, some people are saying, if God is all-knowing, how come he took the risk of making a creature with this possibility that he'd rebel? How many of you are parents? Fess up. Come on. How many of you got a written guarantee before you procreated that your children would cooperate and never disobey you? Any of you get that written statement? How many of you recognized you were taking a risk that they may not obey? How many of you had no idea and you were shocked later? You thought, because I love them so much, they're going to just do everything I tell them to do, right? Ignorance is bliss. You take a risk when you want to love. You have to give freedom. And sometimes love is very painful. Some people get hurt in love and they're afraid to ever love again because you take a risk of getting hurt. God took that risk when he made our world and when he made all the creatures. He wanted us to love him freely. Question number five. What methods does Satan use in his work of deception? Now, we got several answers here, and I want you at home to say them out loud also. Here we go. Revelation 12, 9. Satan, which deceiveth the whole world. Now, are you aware the devil has some advantages over God? Yeah. In the battle between good and evil, God can only use truth. The devil can use any combination of truth or error. He can mix them up any way he wants. As a matter of fact, the reason there are so many different churches and so much religious confusion in the world is because I believe all churches have different percentages of truth. That's what makes them attractive.

0: they're distracted. Well, all right, I better keep going here. Answer B, Mark chapter 1, verse 13. Jesus was there in the wilderness 40 days, tempted of Satan. Christ was tempted by the devil. Incidentally, is it a sin to be tempted?
1: No.
0: Jesus was tempted. Matter of fact, some of you think, oh, I'm never tempted. If you tell me you're never tempted, you're in big trouble. That means you're making no effort to resist. You're just bobbing on downstream on your way to destruction. And you say, this is great, I don't get tempted. But if you try to resist the devil and you're swimming upstream against the current, you're going to feel the battle raging. Matter of fact, one of the first things that happens when a person makes an effort to do God's will is they feel resistance. It's because they've just been floating on their way down to the precipice of eternity. This is great. No resistance. Actually, it isn't great. I've been on that river before. Answer C, Revelation 16, 14, for they are the spirits of devils working miracles. One of the ways that Satan deceives, he uses miracles. Can you remember a story in the Bible where Moses went before the Pharaoh and Pharaoh said, prove that you've come from God. And he took his rod, he threw it down, it turned into a serpent. Pharaoh clapped his hands and out came his magicians and they threw down their staffs, their rods, and they turned into serpents too. Can the devil do miracles, work signs and wonders? Yes. Are we to believe because some religion or some ministry says, but we heal, we do miracles, it must be from God? Can the devil counterfeit miracles? Yes. So we need to be very careful not to make that the criteria. When you read on in Revelation, you're going to find it says that the devil does great wonders so that he makes fire come down from heaven on the earth in the sight of men to deceive them. The diabolical miracles will increase as time goes on. So you're going to have to go by what the Bible says and not by what your senses tell you. Furthermore, we read about the devil, Revelation chapter 10, 12 verse 10 rather. It says, he is the accuser of our brethren who is cast down, which accuse them before our God day and night. If you've read the story of Job, the devil comes before the Lord and accuses Job. Oh, the only reason he obeys you is you're protecting him. Take away your protection. You read in the book of Zechariah how the devil accuses Joshua the high priest. And you know, the devil is so rotten. He will tell you to do something wrong, and then he will turn you in for doing it. I had some friends in school used to do that. They said, I dare you to go kick the emblem off the teacher's car. I said, I'm not afraid, and I do it. And she'd say, who did this? Doug did it. They'd tell me to do it, and then they'd turn me in. Diabolical. Furthermore, we learn, answer E, that he manipulates. The devil will promise people fame and fortune if they will worship him, but they can't control themselves. They end up becoming addicts and pawns and puppets of the prince of darkness. Now I want to get to answer E. It tells us that he was a murderer from the beginning, for he is a liar and the father of it. Back in the beginning, when Cain killed his brother Abel, who do you think inspired that? You know, up until the time of the cross, I think that Satan still had the sympathy of some of the unfallen angels. But at the cross, you could see clearly demonstrated Satan's love for power and Christ's power of love. At the cross, you've got the mob mocking and spitting and crucifying and torturing. And then you've got Jesus saying, Father, forgive them. What a contrast. The power of love and the love for power. And those two forces are battling in the world today. God is using the power of love to try and redeem and save people. And the devil is preoccupying people with the love of power. Number six, when is the devil the most dangerous? 2 Corinthians 11, verse 14 and 15. And no marvel, for Satan himself is transformed into an angel of light. He looks so good. You know, it's one thing to be frightened of the devil when he's like a lion and jump when he's like a snake, but he's especially insidious when he appears as an angel of light. You can read in Matthew chapter 7, verse 15, beware of false prophets who come to you in sheep's clothing, but inwardly they are what? Ravening wolves. And it's always been the case that the devil plants his representatives in among the genuine. He counterfeits the false and he incorporates it into the true to deceive people. He is a wolf in sheep's clothing. And I'll tell you, friends, Jesus, when we studied the second coming the other night, Christ said, beware. First thing Jesus said when the disciples asked about the last days, the first thing he said, Matthew 24,

0: Take heed. Many, many will come in my name, saying I'm Christ, and deceive many. Many false prophets will arise. In other words, there are just oogles and reams of counterfeits floating around out there that are interested in usually promoting themselves.
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0: Now, are you aware the devil has some advantages over God? In the battle between good and evil, God can only use truth. The devil can use any combination of truth or error. A lot of the world is deceived about the devil. And you know, the devil is so rotten. He will tell you to do something wrong, and then he will turn you in for doing it.
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0: Hello, friends. I hope that today's presentation has helped you better understand the value that God places on the free will of His creatures. The Lord never forces us to love Him. It must be our choice. Unfortunately, Satan's choice to rebel has initiated all the trouble that we see in the world today. But the Bible tells us that God is actively working to restore the universe to the way that it was before the devil's mutiny. You can live a life of victory over Satan's temptations and be part of God's restored kingdom. 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

That the Speedwell left England on May the 30th, 1656, bound for Boston, is not remarkable. That there were 8 Quakers on board was. Quakers were despised in Massachusetts. Banned, actually. Not because they were bad people or even had anti-biblical beliefs. Their crime was being different, and even the Puritans who'd fled Europe in search of religious freedom didn't like different. Quakers had been persecuted in England, and in the New World they were banished, beaten, humiliated, whipped, tortured, some had an ear cut off, and some were executed. If that appalls you, and of course it shouldn't surprise you. Because when religious people are in control of a country or a colony, they tend to become very intolerant. We see it around the world, and according to the Bible, history will repeat. Revelation 13:15 says, "And he had power to give life unto the image of the beast, that the image of the beast should both speak and cause that as many as would not worship the image of the beast should be killed." That shouldn't seem unbelievable because it's the story of human history. Even religious people act like devils at times. Give them unbridled control and they'll often want to remake others in their own image. It'd be great if everyone believed the same thing, provided it was the truth. But in matters of faith, people must be free to believe what they choose to believe. God is a God of liberty, not coercion. You don't have to agree with someone's belief, but you must respect their right to believe how they choose to believe. That right was bestowed upon individuals by God. Be very careful about demanding that others believe how you do, and be careful of authorities who do the same. John Bradshaw, It Is Written.

0: Do you believe in ghosts? Is it possible for your long-lost Uncle Bob or Aunt Sue to come and speak to you from the other side? What does the good book say about communication with the dead? You're about to find out on His Voice today.
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0: Our program today is called Witchcraft Goes Mainstream. I have in my hand here a book called Rocking the Goddess, Campus Wicca for the Student Practitioner by a young man named Anthony Page. And it's all about witchcraft growing on college campuses and in universities across America. On the back cover, it says that Wicca is the fastest growing religion in America and it thrives on college campuses. And then it has a list of bullet points on the back telling the potential buyer all of the benefits, if they read this book, what they will learn. And here are some of those bullets. It says you will learn how to cast spells in your dorm room and in other crowded spaces. You will understand various Wiccan traditions. You will explore the psychic realm. You can choose the right coven for you. Coming out of the broom closet to your friends and family. Dealing with peer pressure and people who don't understand. You can buy tools cheaply and how to work magic inexpensively. Navigating the web to make Wiccan friends and forming a student pagan association, securing a meeting room, dealing with a reluctant administration, and much, much more. Again, basically what this book is about witchcraft, how it is really exploding on campuses across the United States. And it's not just America, but really it is around the world. If you are aware of anything that's going on in the realm of occultism and the supernatural, then you know that witchcraft has just exploded in popularity in the last few years. Now, what is the reason for this? I believe there are many reasons, some visible and easy to understand, and some invisible where we need more spiritual discernment. But let me give you some of the main reasons for this trend that we see in our society. Probably the biggest reason is because of the influence of Hollywood, televisions, and movies in the last few years. There have just been a plethora of programs that have hit the airwaves and that are promoting a pleasant perspective on witchcraft. One program is Sabrina the Teenage Witch, about a girl with supernatural powers who learns to use her witchcraft wisely. Then there's another one called Buffy the Vampire Slayer. It has been extremely popular. Buffy has a friend in the series. Her name is Willow. And her friend casts spells and practices witchcraft. Another is the Charmed series. Charmed has been watched around the world. These three attractive ladies who use their powers as good witches to battle the forces of evil. That's what the series is all about. That's what they say. And then there's the movie Practical Magic, starring Sandra Bullock and Nicole Kidman, about two sisters who stay up late, study spell books, and practice magic. The subtitle on the DVD jacket says that there is a little witch in every woman. Now, when most people, at least in the past, when they used to think about witches or witchcraft, they would imagine, dark, evil, sinister-looking people with big hats and big noses, and they only wore black, like the Wicked Witch in The Wizard of Oz. This was the stereotype. But times have changed, and these different Hollywood productions, the television series, the movies, the books that are being written with pictures of women on the cover, they are definitely not sinister. They're beautiful, they're sexy, and as teenagers and adults have watched these programs, the practice of witchcraft seems to be quite appealing, quite pleasant, quite attractive to many minds, old and young alike, especially to women. But then the Harry Potter series came out, which is no doubt the best-selling series of children's literature that has ever been published by Scholastic. The movies have hit the airwaves. They've made millions and millions and millions of dollars for those that have been involved in the series. And the Harry Potter series is about a group of young people, teenagers, centered in one boy, Harry Potter, who goes to school, a school called Hogwarts School of Witchcraft and Wizardry, to develop his witchcraft capabilities and his occult powers. And just like the other series that I've mentioned, the same is true in Harry Potter. What's happening now is something different from in the past. In the past, the witches and the people that were involved in witchcraft, generally, they were on the side of evil and darkness. But in the popular series that are now hitting the airwaves, and I've just scratched the tip of the iceberg, these programs promote the good guys, the heroes like Harry Potter and the others. They are practicing witchcraft as well. So now you've got the good guys that are practicing witchcraft, and they're using their magical powers to fight the bad people and the bad wizards. And so there's been a change, especially as a result of Hollywood, and now witchcraft is being presented in a very, as I mentioned, appealing and attractive light. The second biggest reason is the internet. Hollywood is exerting a powerful impact upon people of the world, and so is the internet. If you go online and if you type in on some search engine, witchcraft or wizards or spells or potions or covens, you will find a plethora of websites. And let me clarify, I don't recommend that you do this, but a lot of people are doing it, and there's just so much out there on the internet. There are forums, there are chat rooms, there are online schools that are offering people a short course or a longer course so that they can develop their own witchcraft powers, their magical abilities. And picking up on Sabrina and Charmed and Harry Potter, the internet is in high gear to promote witchcraft as well. And I think the combination of both of these is resulting in this trend that we see in our society that is very, very powerful, and it's almost unstoppable. Here's one book that you can easily find on Walmart.com. I don't recommend that you buy it or read it, but it says that it's a book, it's called Witchcraft and the Web, and it has information about covens and witchin rituals, beliefs, and spell work, and how they are all now just a mouse click away. And again, this is on Walmart.com. And it's not some occult bookstore that's, you know, on the fringes, but there's no doubt that witchcraft has gone mainstream. And when you see books coming out like The Idiot's Guide to Wicca and Witchcraft or Wicca and Witchcraft for Dummies, then you can be sure that we're talking about something that has hit the limelight, hit the public by storm. The people that promote and develop these books, what they do is they study the trends. And when computers were popular or started getting popular, they came out with computers for dummies. And anything that is a major trend in our society, then they put out a dummy book. So the fact that we've got Wicca and Witchcraft for Dummies, again, it's pretty obvious that this trend is pretty big right now in our world. Now, what's another reason why people are getting into witchcraft? Going back to the book Rocking the Goddess, Campus Wicca for the Student Practitioner, there's a very insightful statement on page 31, and this book says that Wicca attracts the power seeker. So you've got the influence of Hollywood and the internet, but what's happening in people's hearts? You know, why are people gravitating in this direction? I think personally that one of the biggest reasons is because it's not just because Hollywood is presenting witchcraft in an attractive light, but also because people are increasingly feeling a need in this stressed out world where we are increasingly losing control of our lives. People are sensing a need for power, And that's not entirely bad. I need power. You need power. We all need power. And people gravitate often to witchcraft, or Wicca as they call it, which is a religion that practices witchcraft, because they're sensing a need that they've got to have some kind of a supernatural power, because when they look just inside themselves, the bodies that they have and the natures that they have and the resources that they have just on their own, they're just not enough. So in spite of our secular society, where the public schools and national parks promote evolution, our people in this world, on this planet, sense a need for something supernatural, something powerful to help them in their daily lives. And so I think that's one of the biggest reasons why people are shifting into the craft, because they're trying to find something that they're lacking. Generally speaking, as I've researched Wicca and witchcraft, I've discovered that, generally speaking, those who believe in the craft and who believe in witchcraft, they believe that in the invisible world, there is a power. And this power is a neutral power. It's a force. You can find it in nature. You can find it in spirits. And this power is generally considered, not always, but generally as a neutral power that witchcraft teaches people how to tap into. And once you learn how to tap into it, you can then channel the power, hopefully, for good purposes. If you channel it for good, then you're called a white witch, and that's what Wicca claims to be. If you channel it in a direction that is bad or evil, then they consider you to be someone that's involved in dark or black magic. But the idea is that in the invisible world, there is a neutral power that we need to learn how to tap into. It's the same philosophy that's reflected in the Star Wars series, exactly. The whole idea of the Force. That Darth Vader got into the dark side of the Force. And then Luke Skywalker, he learns how to use the light side of the Force. And so it's just a force, and it depends on how you use it. That is basically witchcraft philosophy. The question is, on this program, His Voice Today, is what does the Bible say about power and about the invisible world? I don't know if you know this or not, but the Bible is really the world's best-selling book. It's more popular than Harry Potter. It's more popular even than TV Guide. This is the book of books. It's been around for a long time, and it has the most accurate information about the invisible world from any other source of knowledge. It's God's book. And when we look at the New Testament, Acts chapter 26, verse 18, we have a very insightful statement about what's in the invisible world. Verse 18 says that God wants to open our eyes and to turn us from darkness to light and from the power of Satan to God. The power of Satan to God. Now notice the word power is here used, but it's not an impersonal power. The Bible says that there are two powers. There is the power of Satan. Satan is a personal being. His name originally was Lucifer, meaning the light bearer, but he was kicked out of heaven, and his name was changed to Satan, meaning the adversary. He's also called the devil. And the Bible says that Satan has power, but that God has power as well. And God is a personal being. And so we have, instead of a neutral power that we tap into and use for good or for evil, in contrast, the Bible says that there are two powers, Satan's power and God's power, and the real issue is which power are we going to connect with? That is what the Bible teaches. Now, not only is there the power of God and the power of the devil, but when we look at the last book of the Bible, which is the book of Revelation, we discover that both of these powers have angelic forces that are working with them. Revelation chapter 5, verse 11, talks about the forces that are connected to God, the good guys on God's side. Revelation 5, 11 says, I beheld and heard the voice of many angels round about the throne and the beasts and the elders. And the number of them was 10,000 times 10,000 and thousands of thousands. So I don't know how many that comes out to, but it's a lot of angels. So God has holy angels that are on his side, and they also inhabit the invisible world. And then there are the forces of the enemy. In chapter 12, verse 9, this is where we read about Lucifer or Satan being kicked out of heaven. The Bible says that the great dragon was cast out, that ancient serpent called the devil or Satan, who deceives the whole world. He was cast out into the earth, and his angels were cast out with him. His angels. So God has holy angels. Satan has his angels. These forces fought in heaven. Lucifer and his angels lost. They were kicked out. They came down here. It says they were cast out into the earth, which means they're around us. They're in the invisible world. And so we've got both sides, and they are personal sides. This is not just a battle between or dealing with neutral forces. We're dealing with personal forces, the forces of God and his angels, and the forces of Satan and his angels. So this is the battle that the Bible describes. Now, once we know that, then we're ready to look at what the good book says about witchcraft and sorcery. What does it say? Is it presented as something neutral, that you could be a good witch or a bad witch? There's good wizards or bad wizards, good sorcerers, bad sorcerers. What does God's book say? There are many places where the Bible talks about witchcraft and sorcery. These words are used over and over again in this holy book. In Deuteronomy chapter 18, verses 9 to 12, we have a description of occult practices that God tells his people that we should have nothing to do with. And this list is quite comprehensive, and it's very relevant for us today. In Deuteronomy 18, verse 10, it talks about those who use divination, about those who practice witchcraft, about those who cast spells, and about those who try to communicate with the dead. In verse 12, it says that all who do these things are an abomination to the Lord. And the word abomination is a very strong word in the Bible, and when you just look here, it doesn't say that those that just practice dark magic are people that we should avoid, or the practices that we should avoid, but it says that anyone who practices divination or casts spells or is involved in witchcraft at all, that this is something that God definitely does not want his children to be involved in. In 1 Samuel 15, verse 23, and you can look it up when you have time, if you have a Bible in your home, 1 Samuel 15, 23 talks about the sin of witchcraft. Galatians chapter 5, verse 20, gives a list of what is called the works of the flesh. And verse 20 lists witchcraft right in that list. And then Paul says in the next verse that those who practice these things will not inherit the kingdom of God. God is very clear. He doesn't, there's nothing vague, there's nothing confusing. It's just basically black and white. He says, don't be involved in witchcraft at all. Back to the book of Revelation, the last book of the Bible, and the second to the last chapter in Revelation 21, verse 8, there is a shocking statement about what will happen to those that are involved in sorcery. Verse 8 talks about the fearful, the unbelieving, the abominable, the murderers, the sexually immoral, and the sorcerers. It says, and all liars shall have their part in the lake which burns with fire and with brimstone, which is the second death. So when you look at this list of different practices, murder, sexual immorality, unbelief, idolatry is listed there as well, then right in that list is also sorcery. And this book says that at the very end of the world, the sorcerer's fate is not going to be a happy one. And again, the Bible doesn't differentiate between good sorcerers and bad sorcerers, between those who practice white magic or black magic. It says that all witchcraft and all sorcery is dangerous, and it is eventually heading into a hot place. That's what the book says, the lake of fire. These are Bible facts that we need to seriously consider. Now, as I mentioned, the quest for power. People are looking for power today, and that's not entirely wrong. I need power, you need power, we all need power. But the power that God wants us to have is a power that is totally safe, and it's not going to hurt us at all. And this power is described in many places. 1 Corinthians chapter 1, verse 18, talks about the message of the cross, the preaching of the cross, and how there is power in the preaching of the cross. 1 Corinthians 1, 18 says that the preaching of the cross is to them that perish foolishness, but to us who are saved, it is the power of God. So the cross is the center of the power that God has to help you and to help me in the struggles that we deal with in our everyday lives. Now, there's another dimension to this that I can't leave this out. When you learn about the power of the cross and the preaching of the cross and what the cross is really all about, according to this book, you discover that there is a word connected to the cross, which is the most powerful word in the human language, and the word is love, the power of love. In John chapter 3, verse 16, which is probably the most famous verse in the Bible, Jesus said that God so loved the world that he gave his only begotten Son. So here it talks about God's love. And what did he do to demonstrate his love? It says in

Began to read the Bible for the first time in my life. And when I read this book, I discovered the power of love, the power of Jesus Christ, the power of the cross. And this is what changed my life. And the most important decision I ever made was to accept Jesus into my heart. And when I did that, his power came in and it ripped me out of the things of evil that I was involved in. And then many years later, in April of 2000, the year 2000, I made the second biggest decision of my life, and that was to say I do at the altar and to get married to the woman of my life. And her name was Kristen Renee Demarest, and now she is Kristen Wahlberg, and I learned the joys of marriage. And then a number of years later, the third biggest event in my life was when my wife and I had a little baby boy. And then a little bit later, we had a little baby girl. And becoming a dad, there's words can't describe what it has taught me about the love of God. In fact, when Seth was born, when he came out of my wife's body, he was all bloody, and the doctor laid him right next to me, or one of the nurses, and he was screaming and howling, and just, he was a mess. And I looked at him and I said, Seth, it's your daddy. And as soon as I said that, the amazing thing is that he stopped crying right away. He put his two fingers on his lips and he went like this. He moved his eyes back and forth and he began to look for his dad. And when I saw that little boy do that, I tell you, my heart just changed 1,000 times. And I fell in love with this kid, and I realized that this little boy stopped crying because he knew his father's voice. He knew my voice. And I can't tell you what that experience taught me about the love of God. I thought to myself, how much do I love this child? And then I thought, how much does my Father in heaven love me? And as Seth heard my voice and stopped crying, God impressed me that he wants me to hear his voice as he talks to me in the Bible. There's no greater love than the love that is revealed in this book. John 3:16 says that God so loved the world that he gave his only begotten Son. And since I've become a father, I have discovered to deeper depths what it means when the Bible says that God so loved the world that he gave his Son. I can't imagine having to give my son. I love my son, I love my daughter, I love my wife. And God has taught me more about his love as I've looked at my children. God so loved the world that he gave his only begotten Son, that whoever would believe in him should not perish, but have everlasting life. That love has changed my heart. It's gotten me out of darkness, out of Hollywood, out of sin. It's brought me to a beautiful woman. I'm a happily married man. I've got two beautiful children. And all of this is because of power, because of the power of God's love. Honestly, if you look at the religions of the world, and I could list them, many of them, there really is no religion other than the religion that is based upon this book, based upon the Bible, that reveals such incredible love and power as the Bible and as the New Testament that teaches us about the power of God's love in giving his own Son to die on a cross for you and for me. There really just is, there's nothing like it. And it is the power of love that people need today. That's the love that you need and that I need. That love is really, if you do your homework on this, it's not found in witchcraft. It's not found in the occult. It's not found in any of the popular trends that we see in our world. That love is found in the Bible, and it is in the heart of Jesus Christ. Some time ago when my family moved up to North Idaho, my son and I were playing in the snow. And there was a big pile of snow next to us. And little Seth, I think he was about 3 years old, maybe four, he looked at me and he looked at this big pile of snow and he said, Daddy, he said, if I fell in that snow, in that pile of snow, he said, you would leave me, right? And I looked at him and I said, no, Seth, I wouldn't leave you. And he said, well, what if I sank down inside? You'd leave me, right? And I said, no, Seth, I wouldn't leave you. And he said, well, what if you didn't have a shovel? What would you do? And I looked at him and I said, Seth, if you fell down into that snow and I had no shovel, I told him without a hesitancy, I said, I would dig you out with my hands. I would dig you out with my bare hands. And 2,000 years ago, that's really essentially what God did. God sent his Son. He revealed his love, and he sent his Son, and he stretched out his arms, and his hands were nailed to a cross
so that he could reach out to us.

0: and save our souls from sin and give us power in our lives that the world can't give, that nothing can give, the power of His love. John chapter 3, verse 16 says, "For God so loved the world that He gave His only begotten Son, that whosoever would believe in Him should not perish, but have everlasting life." That's the power you need. That's the power that I need right now. You have just heard His voice today.
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That the Speedwell left England on May the 30th, 1656, bound for Boston, is not remarkable. That there were 8 Quakers on board was. Quakers were despised in Massachusetts. Banned, actually. Not because they were bad people or even had anti-biblical beliefs. Their crime was being different, and even the Puritans who'd fled Europe in search of religious freedom didn't like different. Quakers had been persecuted in England, and in the New World they were banished, beaten, humiliated, whipped, tortured, some had an ear cut off, and some were executed. If that appalls you, and of course it should, it shouldn't surprise you. Because when religious people are in control of a country or a colony, they tend to become very intolerant. We see it around the world, and according to the Bible, history will repeat. Revelation 13:15 says, "And he had power to give life unto the image of the beast, that the image of the beast should both speak and cause that as many as would not worship the image of the beast should be killed." That shouldn't seem unbelievable because it's the story of human history. Even religious people act like devils at times. Give them unbridled control and they'll often want to remake others in their own image. It'd be great if everyone believed the same thing, provided it was the truth. But in matters of faith, people must be free to believe what they choose to believe. God is a God of liberty, not coercion. You don't have to agree with someone's belief, but you must respect their right to believe how they choose to believe. That right was bestowed upon individuals by God. Be very careful about demanding that others believe how you do, and be careful of authorities who do the same. John Bradshaw, It Is Written.

You ever wish when you come to the end of a day that you could just take everything that happened that was negative and bothersome, destructive, all the garbage, just filter it out and come up with a clean product? I welcome you to the program Night Sounds. I'm Bill Pierce. Here with you for the next 28 or so minutes. Speaking of filtering, I saw two words in a book on my way in tonight. And this particular writer was speaking of taking the problems and trials and disappointments of the day and filtering them through God's mercy. They sound a little strange and far out, but I believe that we have something here that we can grasp. That's why I've titled our program tonight, Father Filtered. But there's one condition, that we do come to God the Father in belief and are willing to give Him everything. The good, the bad, the trials. Put Him first in your life.

Dave Boyer, with certainly a priority in any kind of continuum, especially if you want God to lead you in any way. Put Jesus first in your life. Tonight's program, entitled Father Filtered, which in essence means filtering the trials and tribulations and the calamities that hit us from the blind side, that sneak up from the flank and surprise us. Probably an hour before coming into my studio tonight, I was beset by a series of four very small items. And they in themselves were really negligible, but they dug up something else and reminded me of a lot bigger proportioned problems that I had faced through my life that brought along with them a rush of insecurity. And of these old specters and cobwebs in the closet that I'd long ago attempted to put under the surface. And as I thought about them, it wasn't so much one at a time, but the whole four of them within an hour's time got me very despondent. And as I've got to lick this thing because I'm obliged to go on the air inside of an hour. I have a chair in back of me here in my studio. I guess I think of it as my praying chair. I take a lot of what I think are the big things in my life to God in prayer and kneel there. I can remember back through the years I've taken some very serious matters to him at that chair. And in a sense, I had to filter these things through the Father this morning, the Father God, the God of compassion, who knows us. And I don't like to come on the air derailed. I like to have some sort of confidence going for me. But I was wiped out a while ago, and I just had to sit in that chair and handle it and deal with it and present it to him and filter it through his power and his compassion and his grace. Every human being faces trials. For some strange reason, some Christians develop the notion that as Christians, they will escape from tribulation. If God really loves me, he'll keep me from this, or at least water it down so it's not that bad. Dr. Henry Brandt, a Christian psychologist, wrote an excellent book entitled Christians Have Troubles Too. And he points out that God hasn't promised to save us from our problems, but to supply our need as we go through these problems. And long before that word, Paul, an apostle of grace, said, "My God shall supply all your need according to his riches in glory by Christ Jesus." D.L. Moody, the old evangelist, labeled that verse God's blank check because it provides a supernatural provision for every human need. In his book, How to Win Over Depression, Tim LaHaye said, "Trials are never overwhelming. They just seem that way." So once again, we look in 1 Corinthians in the New Testament, chapter 10, verse 13, read the explanation again. "There has no temptation or trial taken you, but such is as common to man. But God is faithful, who will not allow you to be tempted above that you're able, but will with that trial also make a way to escape that you will be able to bear it." And anyone who names the name of Christ and has yielded his life to God, at a given point in time, can undergo a common trial of life. It may seem overwhelming, so much so that he even breaks under it. But God knows our limitations. And actually, this phrase, Father Filtered, is not original with me. An evangelist named Ken Poor said, "That is the guarantee that our trials are father-filtered." In other words, every calamity
that comes into our lives is filtered by the Heavenly Father. He sees to it that the problem is not so large that it will crush us, take us below the line of despair. The trouble is that most Christians are not content to accept the grace of God when they enter the furnace of trial. Instead, they demand immediate deliverances or request a path which would bypass all afflictions. Let it be known tonight that in the hands of Jesus Christ, there is healing. The Brooklyn Tabernacle Choir sings about it again in such a compelling way with the soloists and the group and the orchestra. I want you to listen to this, absorb the message of it and the beauty, and claim it for your own.

The Brooklyn Tabernacle Choir and soloists on Night Sounds. Hi, I'm Bill Pierce. Just in the event that you've joined us in the past few moments, Night Sounds comes to you after dark. And of course, the name suggests that we come on in the evening hours, on up to midnight, sometimes beyond, into the early morning. And we find many different kinds of moods and reception to our message, music. I'm glad you're there. And I recognize tonight that there are many of you who are going through trials to the point of depression. That's why we've created a series of programs speaking to that very subject of depression, along with a companion series on loneliness and another on the grief process. Human relations, a shepherd of love in the Psalms. I invite you to write to Night Sounds, Wheaton, Illinois, 60189. Tonight's program, Father Filtered. The poetess wrote, "A fresh touch from you. How I long for it, Lord. My spirit grows stale, for I'm inclined to eat yesterday's bread or spiritual glazed donuts and junk food. Each day I need to taste fresh bread of life, prepared by your hands in the early morning, upon a fire of charcoal as you provided breakfast, fish and bread generously spread for those who followed you, beside the sea, there in Tiberias. Give me this day my daily bread, homemade of your word, prepared by nail-pierced hands, kindling love in me while I'm fed. Since I belong to you, I can't live on instant food. Can't walk or work sustained by man's baked goods alone, even if freshened in a microwave oven. I must have your wholesome word delivered fresh each day from your heart to mine. Only that will nourish me." And, of course, from Matthew, the Gospel, chapter 6, verse 11, we have this in the disciples' prayer, "Give us this day our daily bread." And in John, chapter 29, verses 9 and 12, "And so when they got out upon the land, they saw a charcoal fire already laid, a fish placed on it, and bread. And Jesus said to them, 'Come, have breakfast.'" Tonight, our program is subtitled Father Filtered. No, we won't bypass all affliction, but we'll have His strength to go through them. No one takes pleasure in life's testings. But the book of James, chapter 1, prescribes, "Count it all joy when you fall into different temptations, for the trying of your faith works patience." And this is the way we grow spiritually and emotionally. Someone said people are like steel. They're soft unless tested. And we're never tested above our ability to endure. I've thought of that verse as I've been going through trials in the past years, thinking, hey, I'm the one exception here. I finally got something I can't bear. And the more I commiserated about it, the more it was proved to me that I was bearing it through all the verbiage, and that I did make it to the next day. And now, that particular moment is history. God is there with you. The name of Jesus Christ
is the strongest, most potent, most productive name in all of history, heavenly or earthly. That's why the well-known group, the Cathedral Quartet,

is our power source, the name of Jesus. So forcefully sung for us tonight by the Cathedral's Quartet. So, it really should be of great comfort to us that all problems are filtered by our Father who is in heaven. He knows before they ever come our way. He has measured whether or not we are able to endure them. This is our guarantee, that he will, with the testing, also make a way to escape. So, when confronted by the big problem, we must make a distinction. We can either respond with anger and bitterness, indulge in self-pity, which induces depression, or look to God

Our Heavenly Father, Lord, thank you for this decision that we can make. We have an option. Help us to decide for you, to refer all of our problems to you in Jesus' name. Amen. Well, I thank you so much for sharing tonight. Maybe I've said nothing new, but it's good to be reminded, isn't it? Hope you enjoyed the music and this time together as much as I did. Our mailing address is Night Sounds, Wheaton, Illinois, 60189. And until we meet again, a peaceful good night to you.

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0: Welcome to today's reading from the Bible, the Word of God. 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
1: Psalm 109, to the chief musician, a psalm of David. Do not keep silent, O God of my praise, for the mouth of the wicked and the mouth of the deceitful have opened against me. They have spoken against me with a lying tongue. They have also surrounded me with words of hatred and fought against me without a cause. In return for my love, they are my accusers, but I give myself to prayer. Thus they have rewarded me evil for good and hatred for my love. Set a wicked man over him, and let an accuser stand at his right hand. When he is judged, let him be found guilty, and let his prayer become sin. Let his days be few, and let another take his office. Let his children be fatherless, and his wife a widow. Let his children continually be vagabonds and beg. Let them seek their bread also from their desolate places. Let the creditor seize all that he has, and let strangers plunder his labor. Let there be none to extend mercy to him, nor let there be any to favor his fatherless children. Let his posterity be cut off, and in the generation following let their name be blotted out. Let the iniquity of his fathers be remembered before the Lord, and let not the sin of his mother be blotted out. Let them be continually before the Lord, that he may cut off the memory of them from the earth. Because he did not remember to show mercy, but persecuted the poor and needy man, that he might even slay the broken in heart. As he loved cursing, so let it come to him. As he did not delight in blessing, so let it be far from him. As he clothed himself with cursing, as with his garment, so let it enter his body like water and like oil into his bones. Let it be to him like the garment which covers him, and for a belt with which he girds himself continually. Let this be the Lord's reward to my accusers, and to those who speak evil against my person. But you, O God, the Lord, deal with me for your name's sake, because your mercy is good, deliver me. For I am poor and needy, and my heart is wounded within me. I am gone like a shadow when it lengthens. I am shaken off like a locust. My knees are weak through fasting, and my flesh is feeble from lack of fatness. I also have become a reproach to them. When they look at me, they shake their heads. Help me, O Lord my God. O save me according to your mercy, that they may know that this is your hand, that you, Lord, have done it. Let them curse, but you bless. When they arise, let them be ashamed, but let your servant rejoice. Let my accusers be clothed with shame, and let them cover themselves with their own disgrace as with a mantle. I will greatly praise the Lord with my mouth. Yes, I will praise him among the multitude, for he shall stand at the right hand of the poor to save him from those who condemn him.
0: That's the reading from the Old Testament. And now we turn to the New Testament.
1: The second epistle of Paul to the Corinthians, chapter 6. We then, as workers together with him, also plead with you not to receive the grace of God in vain. For he says, "In an acceptable time I have heard you, and in the day of salvation I have helped you. Behold, now is the accepted time. Behold, now is the day of salvation. We give no offense in anything, that our ministry may not be blamed. But in all things we commend ourselves as ministers of God, in much patience, in tribulations, in needs, in distresses, in stripes, in imprisonments, in tumults, in labors, in sleeplessness, in fastings, by purity, by knowledge, by long-suffering, by kindness, by the Holy Spirit, by sincere love, by the word of truth, by the power of God, by the armor of righteousness on the right hand and on the left, by honor and dishonor, by evil report and good report, as deceivers and yet true, as unknown and yet well known, as dying and behold we live, as chastened and yet not killed, as sorrowful yet always rejoicing, as poor yet making many rich, as having nothing and yet possessing all things. O Corinthians, we have spoken openly to you. Our heart is wide open. You are not restricted by us, but you are restricted by your own affections. Now, in return for the same, I speak as to children, you also be open. Do not be unequally yoked together with unbelievers. For what fellowship has righteousness with lawlessness? And what communion has light with darkness? And what accord has Christ with Belial? Or what part has a believer with an unbeliever? And what agreement has the temple of God with idols? For you are the temple of the living God. As God has said, I will dwell in them and walk among them. I will be their God, and they shall be my people. Therefore come out from among them and be separate, says the Lord. Do not touch what is unclean, and I will receive you. I will be a father to you, and you shall be my sons and daughters, says the Lord Almighty.

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All 66 books of Scripture are given by inspiration of God and are profitable for doctrine, for reproof, for correction, for instruction in righteousness, that the man of God may be perfect, thoroughly furnished unto all good works. A portion of the Word of God is read every 3 hours here on Radio 74.

0: 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For my introduction today, I'm going to read something from our guest's internet homepage. I quote, "Many people fly through life by the seat of their pants in a rather hit-and-miss style. When their efforts result in a miss, they may have difficulty figuring out how to prevent similar misses in the future. When their efforts are a hit, they may not know how to replicate those hits on a consistent basis. There is a better way," end quote. It's that better way that we'll be talking about on today's program. My guest is Arlene Taylor, a leading speaker on brain function and has been referred to as the brain guru. She says she delights in helping others learn how to thrive by design. Let's find out exactly what that means. Dr. Taylor, welcome to HeartWise.
1: Well, thank you. I'm delighted to be chatting with you.
0: Now, let's begin with the basics. What exactly is brain function and why should we care?
1: Well, since the advent of brain scanning equipment and new ways of evaluating the brain, there had to be sort of a science developed around that, if you will. Mm-hmm. And so the science of brain function is almost an amalgam. It takes a little bit from anatomy and a little bit from physiology and probably even a little bit from psychology and then a bunch from the new ways of investigating the brain. And the push for brain function is, what can I learn about how the brain functions? Yeah. You see, until we got some of this wonderful equipment, what we knew about the brain, and that goes way back to Hippocrates and Galen in, you know, 2nd century BC and AD, and no, I didn't know them personally, Charles, but nevertheless, they did some wonderful writing about the brain that actually has turned out to be accurate. Hmm. You know, Hippocrates, for example, said that there are 4 major chunks of brain tissue. And he was absolutely right. Hmm. You know, the cerebrum is divided into 2 hemispheres by a fissure, and then each hemisphere is divided into 2 chunks. And he named those chunks choleric, sanguine, melancholy, and phlegmatic. Mm-hmm. And Andrews University uses those terminologies in their temperament inventory. No, he didn't have correct the underlying reason for those 4 chunks, but he was right in the fact that there were 4 chunks and that they somehow contributed to brain function. Yes, they all work together, okay. But you've got a left frontal lobe and a right frontal lobe. Mm-hmm. And then in each of the 2 posterior chunks of the hemispheres, there are 3 lobes. Mm-hmm. Each side has an occipital lobe that helps you with seeing, a temporal lobe that helps you with reading and writing and listening. Speech, by the way, comes pretty much out of the left frontal lobe. Mm-hmm. And then a parietal lobe that helps you decode taste and physical muscle positioning and temperature recognition and so on. Mm-hmm. So the reason that you want to know about function is because knowing about the anatomy is great. You know, long after Hippocrates, researchers, after somebody died, if they willed their brain to science, would crack open the skull and take out the brain and slice it on a literal meat slicer. Mm-hmm. And lay the slices out on a light table and look at them and try to learn about the anatomy of the brain. And they learned a lot by that. But I'm here to tell you, it did nothing for the person whose brain was on the light table. So that was all anatomy. And then we got more sophisticated blood tests and so on and EEG and learned more about the physiology. But it's the function, Charles, that allows you to say, okay, if my brain functions this way and I use that style, then I have an increased risk of being more successful. I'll give you a couple of examples. Two hemispheres, left hemisphere and right hemisphere. Research shows that only give your brain two options at a time to consider. Because if you give them a bunch, the brain will knock off everything but two. And one hemisphere will consider one and the other hemisphere will consider the other. Well, something that simple is marvelous for parents to start teaching their children. Give them lots of choices, but only two at a time. Do you want to wear the blue shirt or the red shirt? Do you want me to dish out mashed potatoes or do you want to help yourself? And you have to be willing to have them be a little messy when they're little. Yeah. But have them only make one decision with two choices.
0: Okay, all right.
1: And so in adulthood, when we're confronted with a morass of what are we going to do, you just start breaking it down. Do I want this choice or that? Probably this one. Okay, then this one or that. I still want this one, all right? Then this one or that. Well, you know, maybe I really do want that choice this time. And eventually, systematically, you really often come out with a much better option. And if we didn't know that, we'd just be back to 13 options on the table and which one are you going to choose? And the wonder, we don't get anywhere. So that's just one example of understanding the function.
0: Dr. Taylor, let me stop you right there. Let's say that a young person is listening to this, a marriageable person, young person, a college student and everything. If they applied what you just said to romance, to the looking for a wife, that wouldn't work so well, would it? I'm going to go with this girl until something better comes along. Well, something better is not coming along, so I'll stick with this girl. Is that what we should be doing?
1: I'm not talking about better coming along. I'm talking about two existing options.
0: Yes.
1: So let's take that example.
0: Yes, yes.
1: You meet a girl because you're a male, and you have this moment of sexual romantic energy that kicks in because your brain's recognized something about that other brain that it likes.
0: Okay, all right.
1: And it's probably a combination of sexual energy and neurotransmitters and other chemicals such as phenylethylamine that kick in when you're attracted to somebody.
0: Mm-hmm.
1: So your brain says, I'd like to spend more time with this person. So you spend some time with them in a group, maybe you take them out to eat, get to know them a little better, and you start thinking, I wonder if this is a person that I'd like to spend my life with. So then you go back to your list that hopefully you've already written out that contains your standards for the person that you want to spend the rest of your life with. There will be some things that are important to you that you are living in your life and that you are looking for that in a partner. For example, if you believe that the brain works best when it's not addicted to a substance, which is my brain's perspective, then you ask yourself, this person is addicted to tobacco. Do I want to marry somebody who smokes or do I want to marry somebody who doesn't smoke?
0: Okay, with all the research
1: about smoking, I don't want to subject my children to somebody smoking in the home.
0: Okay.
1: So you say, I want to marry someone who doesn't smoke. Now you are able to have a conversation and say, you know, I'd really like to get to know you better, but I already know that I do not want to subject my children to somebody who smokes. How important is smoking to you? Are you willing to work on stopping smoking? And they'll say yes or no. So you have simply taken what exists and turned it into a question of two options and which one do you want?
0: Okay.
1: So now you could go on to, well, this person goes to a different church from me. Do I think it's really important that the person I marry have the same religious orientation? Or is it more important to me that they're just a Christian And affiliation is not as important, and we can talk about, if we have children, how we would deal with that. So there's another equation. Do they have to belong to my church or not? And if the answer is yes, then you can again have a conversation about it's really important to me that the person with whom I partner is not only a Christian, but also aligns to this particular religion. Are you open to discussing that? Because if you're not, then we'd have to talk about how we would raise the children. And I speak from a generational background on my mother's side in the Irish line, mm-hmm. where for, I don't know, 3, 4, 5 generations in Ireland, a Catholic married a Protestant. And I find that fascinating, Charles, because you look now at the history of Ireland and they're still having problems about religion.
0: Yes.
1: The question is, do you want to take that into your family? For generations, you know, on my mother's father's side, it was in our family.
0: Okay.
1: So that's how you would deal with that, in my brain's opinion.
0: All right. I'm understanding this now. It's not like you take two different women, if you're a man, take two different women and stand there and choose between these two different women. You take the woman that you're interested in, and then you give yourself choices the way she is based on your standard, the way you want her to be based on your standard, and you make decision after decision that way. Am I on the right track?
1: Exactly. And it's not the way you want her to be, because it is what it is, and I'll tell you. It never gets any better than before marriage.
0: Yes.
1: Because that's when everybody's on their best behavior.
0: Yes.
1: So it's not so much the way you want her to be, because you can never change a person. It is the way you want your home to be for your children.
0: Okay, I'm beginning to understand this thing now, and we're going to take a short break. And when we come back, let's apply this with Dr. Arlene Taylor, our guest today. Let's apply this to ourselves as we go through life and we look in the mirror. Can we use this structure, this choice making, to help make our own lives better? And we'll find out from Dr. Arlene Taylor on our return. So stay right where you are.

0: I'm Dr. James Markham with your biblical prescription for life. Have you ever been awed by a beautiful sunrise or a walk in the forest? Today's biblical prescription for life is found in Psalm 66, verse 3. Say to God, how awesome are your works? Well, researchers at the University of California, Berkeley, took 200 individuals, showed them something awesome, like a sunset or a walk on the beach, and guess what? Their levels of an inflammatory protein called cytokine went down. When this level went down, guess what? The immune system improved. They lowered their risk of heart disease, depression, autoimmune disease, and other chronic illnesses. Just think, a biblical prescription for life is to experience how awesome God is. This is your biblical prescription for life. 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
2: Welcome back to the program. I'm your host, Charles Mills. Our guest today is Dr. Arlene Taylor. She is known as the Brain Guru, and she has a website, arlenetaylor.org, where you can learn about brain function. And one of the things, Dr. Taylor, that I saw there was a Who I Am pyramid. Tell us about the Who I Am pyramid and how we can use it starting today, to make our life more efficient and especially to make our health better. What can we do?
3: Well, first of all, everything starts in the brain, Charles, yes. And therefore health of the brain is critical in order to have health of the immune system and health of the body.
2: Yes.
3: So I developed this Who I Am illustration of five key brain functions I think every person needs to know about themselves in order to live by design and be as healthy as possible. The bottom layer is whether you have an empathizing female brain, a systemizing male brain, a 50-50 brain in a band in the middle that seems to be half of each. And according to Dr. Simon Baron Cohen, 5% won't fit on there, but this will do for most people. The next layer up has to do with cultural neuroscience. And the fact that researchers are discovering that if you were born and raised in eastern parts of our planet versus western parts of our planet, you perceive some things differently. So if you're a little kid and you're drawing a line between two pictures on a page that match, people born in the East would put a monkey with bananas because bananas feed the monkeys.
2: Right.
3: But kids in the West would put a monkey with a horse or a cow or a dog because they're all mammals.
2: Got it.
3: Not right or wrong, just different.
2: Right.
3: Next layer up has to do with the type of environment in which your brain is most comfortable. An extroverted environment with lots going on, an introverted environment at the other end of the continuum where there's less stimulation, and then in the middle, 68 to 70% of the population who are ambiverted, and they work best in an environment with moderate amounts of stimulation. Can move anywhere you need to on the continuum for short periods of time, but you use less energy when you are in an environment that matches your brain.
2: And the whole idea here is to use less energy as you go through life. Is that correct?
3: Exactly.
2: Okay.
3: So you're taking less out of your energy bank,
2: okay.
3: just
2: Got
3: like
2: it.
3: You're taking smaller amounts out of your financial bank.
2: Okay, very good.
3: And the fourth layer has to do with sensory preference. Given that your brain is not impaired sensorily, when you are subjected to all types of sensory data, which type registers most quickly and intensely in your brain? So if you have a visual preference, it's what you take in through your eyes. Mm-hmm. If you have an auditory preference like me, it's what you take in through your ears and through reading. And if you have a kinesthetic preference, it's what you take in through odors and tastes and the feeling of clothes against your skin and temperature perception and muscle use and so on. And the top layer is called brain bent, and it has to do with which of the four chunks in your cerebrum gives you the functions with the least energy expenditure. And this comes from work by Dr. Richard Hayer in Southern California. And the belief is every person is born with an energy advantage in one of those chunks over the other three. And although we want to use our whole brain, we do want to aim for 51% of the tasks in our life matching what our brain does energy efficiently.
2: Now, let's use you as an example. Let's go up this pyramid, and I want you to tell me what you have discovered and how you discovered what you are in this pyramid. Now, the first one is empathizing, systemizing, and 50-50 brain. What are you, and how do you know what you are?
3: I have clearly got a female brain because as I notice the way my brain functions, it functions in the way that descriptors for the female brain have listed different ways of working. We could do a whole program on that.
2: Yes.
3: But I'm not clear at the end, a totally empathizing female brain. I'm more, two-thirds of the way to the middle. Have a little more systemizing because we are all parts of both than many women. The next layer, clearly born in the western part of this country, Calgary, Alberta, Canada. So I tend to perceive things very much like others do who live in the West. And I'm sure I put a monkey with a horse because they're both mammals.
2: Yes.
3: The third layer up, I'm in the ambiverted section in the middle of that continuum. Uh-huh. However, I lean toward the introverted edge of that, Charles.
2: Okay.
3: So I need an environment that's pretty balanced with just a little less stimulation than ambiverts who lean toward the extroverted side. And I'll tell you, if I don't get that and take care of myself, I can get sick really quickly because I've expended too much energy in an environment that didn't work for me. The next level, I'm clearly auditory. Clearly. I learn by reading and listening. I'm comfortable talking with people. I love to do radio. I love to lecture. I love the sound of music. And then the top layer, I have my energy advantage in the right frontal lobe. And I have come to that conclusion by studying the types of activities and tasks that are more aligned with each quadrant. And those are the ones that are just like falling off the log for me, Charles.
2: Yes.
3: Now, it doesn't mean I automatically can do a task that's orchestrated by that part of the brain well.
2: Mm-hmm.
3: But when I practice, it happens much more quickly than it does for tasks in the other quadrants. And I seem to be able to attain a much higher level of competence in those particular functions.
2: And I heard you once say that if you procrastinate, if you put something off, you probably are trying to put off something that's going to cost you a lot of energy. Is that right?
3: Well, the brain knows how much energy anything takes.
2: Yeah.
3: Come on.
2: Yeah.
3: Even if you've learned to do it well, if it's outside your area,

0: your environment, even your spouse, your choice of wife or husband to this environment. Am I on the right track?
1: Well, you certainly can match anything that works for you, but here's the interesting thing. Opposites often attract.
0: Mm.
1: So I frequently see an introvert partnered with an extrovert.
0: Okay.
1: They're different. And probably that gives a couple the best option for handling any environment.
0: That's true.
1: As long as they understand what it does to each other. And the extreme extrovert needs to do things often on their own because it would exhaust their spouse, and find ways to do that that's appropriate and non-threatening.
0: Okay, the website here, we're running out of time. The website, arlenetaylor.org. You can go there and you can take some quizzes and you can fill in some forms there and find out how your brain functions, and you can see why you are who you are, and you can better serve the world, you can better serve the Lord, you can better serve yourself once you understand these things. Dr. Arlene Taylor, thank you so much for being with us today and opening our eyes to the brain function that we are tending to ignore. Thank you, Dr. Arlene.
1: Oh, it's been my pleasure, Charles.
0: 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Goodbye, everyone. 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
1: When my father was still farming, he bought a 6/16 3-point International plow, which he pulled with a 986 International tractor. Since our land had rocks, it was essential to have a plow designed for rocks. Each of the bottoms were spring-loaded, so it would either slide up and over a rock, or it would trip back and then, under spring tension, be pulled back to its working position. As Dad was plowing, one of the bottoms encountered a rock and tripped back, but it didn't come forward to its working position. He took it home and proceeded to try and get the bottom to move forward, but he wasn't thinking about all of that spring tension. All of a sudden it let loose. Fortunately, he was out of the way. You do know the devil is out to get you, and he will get you in some unaware position that will spring on you quick. Temptation doesn't usually announce itself in advance. It just springs on you. So be careful. This is Rod Bieber, Whitsea Time and Harvest.

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1: Does the devil know the Bible? What do you think? I hate to admit it, he knows it better than me. He's got a photographic memory probably. He knows it better than you. He knows it in almost every language. Some people think that the Bible is a good luck charm, a relic that they can own and they don't have to be afraid. Let's read our answer. Matthew chapter 4, verse 5 and 6. Then the devil said unto Jesus, if thou be the Son of God. You know, God uses faith. The devil says, if. She said, if you believe, all things are possible. That's what exposed him. Some people think when the devil came to Jesus in the wilderness, he plopped down on the ground with his red leotards and his bat wings, and he said, here, I'm going to tempt you. You ready? Would you do anything that a hideous creature like that tried to tempt you to do? No, he said, you're the devil. I know you. Right? But no, the devil looked like an angel of light, but he betrayed who he was because he said, if you're the Son of God, turn these stones into bread. And Jesus met it with it is written. But the devil also said, cast yourself down, for it is written, he'll give his angels charge concerning thee. He quoted from the Psalms, but you know what he did? He misquoted. He only quoted part of the scripture. And he's very good at that, taking scripture and tearing it from its context and twisting its meaning to confuse people. You get folks to commit mass suicide and say they're using the Bible to prove their point. I remember I watched too much TV as a kid, and I used to see these vampire movies and where you could take a cross and hold up a cross, and the vampires would run because of the cross, the image of the cross. Some people think the Bible's like that. All they've got to do is own one and hold it out against the devil, and the devil's going to run from you. I've got news for you. He'll snatch it out of your hand and read it to you. Some people think there's virtue in owning a Bible. You'd be surprised. A lot of people, we have a Bible. Do you know what it says? God helps those that help themselves. That's not in the Bible. You'd be surprised how much biblical ignorance there is. And people think that you had five of them, that means you're very holy. Or I sleep with it under my pillow. Like, you know, hanging across from the mirror in your car so you can drive drunk. They think it's a good luck charm or something. No, it's not. God, or the devil rather, he's only afraid when the Bible is not under your head, but when it's in your head. Thy word I have hid in my heart, not on my shelf, that I might not sin. And so that's where it needs to be to keep us safe. Question number 8. Whom on earth does the devil hate the most? See the answer with me. Revelation 12, verse 17. And the dragon. Who's the dragon? Satan. The dragon was wroth, that means furious, with the woman. Now what did we learn a woman represents? Now is this a good woman or a bad woman? You know how we know it's a good woman? If the devil's mad at her, she's the right woman. She's a good woman, right? And the dragon was wroth with the woman, and he goes to make war with the remnant. That means the remainder of her seed. Incidentally, you want to know about the Battle of Armageddon? A lot of confusion in the world. People think the Battle of Armageddon is China and Russia and the U.S. and all these things. The Battle of Armageddon is a religious war. The Battle of Armageddon is going to be between those who worship the dragon and those who worship the Lord. This is the war, and we'll get to this also in Revelation. And he goes to make war with a remnant or remainder of her seed that keep the commandments of God and have the testimony of Jesus. She and her descendants have the law and the prophets, the commandments of God and the testimony of Jesus. You look in Revelation chapter 19, verse 10, write that down. You'll find out the testimony of Jesus is the spirit of prophecy. Remember, we learned the law and the prophets is another phrase for the word of God in the Bible. Number 9, I like this question. What two deadly animals does the Bible use to portray Satan? 1 Peter 5:8, be sober, be vigilant, be awake, be alert, because your adversary, the devil, as a roaring lion, is going around seeking whom he might devour. Now, why is a lion significant? Lions use diversionary tactics to get their prey. You know, the male lion very seldom brings home the bacon, pardon the pun. Usually it's the females that do the shopping. The male lion will see a large herd of zebra, gazelle, or something like that, and he'll go up where they can smell him in the breeze, and he'll be visible, and he'll take a chest full of air and let out this blood-curdling roar, and they all go, ah, and they jump right off into the mouths of the females. He's got them looking that way, and they run into the jaws of death. Diversionary tactics. The devil is a master at it. He's also like what other creature? And the dragon, it says, was cast out, that old serpent called the devil and Satan. Well, you know, many times in the Bible, you'll find that Satan is symbolized by a serpent. You know where that comes from? Back in the Garden of Eden. Incidentally, how did the devil set up his headquarters here on our planet? You know, he went throughout the universe trying to find a home. When he came to this world, God said, do not eat the forbidden fruit, you'll be okay. The devil said, don't listen to God, eat the fruit. And you know what he said? He gave them the same temptation that appealed to him. He said, eat it and you'll be like God, which is what he wanted. And incidentally, many religions in their theology have the same deception. You are God. You can be like God. Well, the Bible tells us that there is only one God, and we're to worship Him. And for us to want to be God, that's where Adam and Eve fell, and that's where many fall today. A lot of false religions entice people by saying, you may not know it, but you're God. And you'd think that even if you're a little God, you'd be smart enough to recognize it. Nobody would have to come up and say, you may not know this, but you're a God. Someone's got to tell you, you're not a very omniscient God, are you? But he said, disobey God and listen to me. And Adam and Eve chose to listen to the devil instead of the word of God. You get that? They rejected the word of God. They listened to the devil, and he set up his office on this planet. As a result, this planet, Paul tells us in the New Testament, has become a theater to the universe. This planet has become a stage where this great cosmic controversy between good and evil is being acted out. And the good news is the curtain's about to come down. Amen. The play is almost over. And you can be on the winning team if you want to, and I hope you'll make that decision. Not done yet. You see, serpents in the Bible symbolize the devil. You remember in Genesis when it says that, what have I got up here? Oh, the woman was like a serpent. How many of you remember when it says in Mark 16, speaking to the disciples, one of the signs that would follow them, it says, you'll take up serpents. You remember reading that in the Bible? Do you know there are some churches who think they're supposed to go on snake hunts and find snakes and pick them up and prove they've got the Holy Spirit? I respectfully disagree. Jesus said, you shall not tempt the Lord your God. That's not how you prove you got the Holy Spirit. Paul, when he was gathering wood after a shipwreck to help warm some people by the fire, a snake bit him. He took up the snake, shook it off in the fire, and he was not harmed. That's a symbol of, if we've got the Spirit of God, the venom of the devil will not kill us. It's not saying you got to go look for snakes and prove you got the Spirit by handling snakes. That's a very dangerous. I wouldn't feel comfortable being part of that religion, I'll tell you right now. Why does the devil fool with you and me? I mean, he's so busy in this world, he's preoccupied. I heard about this man one time that was an atheist, and he was irritated because he worked in an office environment. Across from him was a workstation with a Christian lady who was one of these beautiful people, always bubbling and positive no matter what happened. And it used to aggravate him because he was the most negative person you could meet. And whenever he came to the office, she just had flowers on her desk. And isn't it wonderful? Nice day. And he'd always try and get her to say something negative. And she always came back with something positive. And it just was so annoying to him, he could barely stand it. It'd be pouring rain. He said, it's raining cats and dogs, mud all over the streets, got sprayed by a taxi today. She said, oh, but the flowers are going to bloom. Then he realized she was a Christian. He thought, I've got her now. He came to the office one day, he said, what do you think about that devil? She said, well, he certainly is busy, isn't he? Always had a positive way of answering. Why is the devil so busy? Why is he preoccupied with hurting humans? You and I, in our own strength, we're no threat for the devil. Let me tell you what's at stake here. Satan hates Jesus. Satan hates God. He wants to exact as much suffering from God as he possibly can. If you doubt that, you read in your Bible the scenes surrounding the cross. And the devil doesn't understand it, but he knows how much the Lord loves you. And he knows the best way to hurt God is by hurting you. If you're a parent, you know what it is to watch your children suffer. What would hurt you more if somebody held you down and tortured you, flayed off your skin, or put bamboo shoots under your fingernails, took away the remote control? If he did something to torture you, or to have your child tortured in front of you, what would hurt more? I've watched my children suffer before, and I've thought, oh, if I could change places with them. And the devil wants to hurt God by hurting us. That's why he fools with you and me. Number 10, what's the only way that we can effectively resist Satan? Answer, James 4. It says, submit yourself therefore to God, resist the devil, and he will flee from you. Draw nigh to God, and he will draw nigh to you. When you submit to God and you give your life to him, you're inviting the light of God in your heart, and darkness cannot coexist with light. When you invite the light of the Son of God into your heart, it expels the darkness. Then he gives you supernatural strength to resist. Now, I've got news for you. I won't tell you everything now, but friends, I told you I grew up an atheist. I was on drugs. I drank. I learned how to do it in this city with my parents. I learned how to use drugs with my mom and drank with my father. And by the time I was a teenager, I was pretty heavy into it. And it was the grace of God, the power of God in me that gave me the strength to resist those things. He can give you victory where you can have real peace and happiness. And the wonderful thing is freedom. You don't have to be a slave of the devil anymore. Amen. And so many people are captive to the devil, he can set you free. But you've got to submit to him if you're going to have the strength to do that. Number 11, how did Jesus fight the assaults of the devil? Answer, Matthew 4, verse 10. Then saith Jesus unto him, get thee hence, Satan, it is written by the word of God. Now, I am doing my best to emphasize for you that the power to resist the devil is in the Word. Some of you might be thinking, I don't get it, Doug. I mean, it's black ink on white paper. What do you mean? I'm supposed to throw my Bible at the devil? I don't understand. There is power, inherent power, in the utterance of God. Keep in mind, the Bible says the utterance of God brought the world into existence. God said, let there be. God said, and everything came into existence. You and I can't fathom that. Some of you may not believe it, but stay with me, and you're going to find out in your own soul it's true. I used to be an atheist and an evolutionist, and I got a hold of a Bible. I didn't even intend to believe it. I was reading it so I could argue with Christians. Remember, I'm Jewish, and they were so irritating. I wanted to prove them wrong, that there's power, inherent power in the Word, and as you read it, it will fortify you against the temptations. Amen. In the Old Testament, it says, thy word I've hid in my heart that I might not sin. In the same way it worked for Jesus with the devil, it will work for you. Second part of that answer, Ephesians 6:17, the sword of the Spirit, which is the Word of God. The Word of God. And Hebrews 4, verse 12, for the Word of God is quick and powerful and sharper than any two-edged swords. Those two edges are symbolized by the law and the prophets, the two witnesses of Revelation, the New and the Old Testament, however you choose to frame it. There is power in the two-edged sword, the Word of God. Heard about this one dear Christian lady who was very devoted. She was riding on a subway home. Finally, just her and some sophisticated gentleman were sitting in the car, and she was reading her Bible. And he couldn't resist. He said, ma'am, pardon me, do you really believe the Bible? She looked up and said, yes, sir, I do. She continued reading. He said, do you believe like God created the world in 6 days? And she said, yes, I do. And he said, you mean you believe that Noah prayed and the Red Sea parted and the children of Israel crossed over? And yes, yes, I do. You believe? No, Moses prayed. That's right. Moses prayed. Children of Israel crossed over. Noah in the ark. Noah in the ark. That's right. She said, yes, I believe in Noah in the ark. And he said, do you believe the story of Jonah, that he could live 3 days and three nights in the belly of a whale? She said, I believe every word. He said, how could a man live three days in the belly of a whale? What would he breathe? She said, well, I don't know. When I get to heaven, I guess I'll ask him. Well, he said, but what if he's not in heaven? She said, then you ask him. Okay. So you can take the word of God literally. Number 12. How will the final fate of Satan resemble that of Absalom? And this is very interesting. It tells us in 2 Samuel 18, verse 17, and they took Absalom and they cast him into a great pit. Don't miss that. Then you go to Isaiah 14, verse 15, and it says, speaking of Lucifer, thou shalt be brought down to hell to the sides of the pit. He's going to the pits, just like Absalom. Number 13, will Satan ever reappear to tempt God's people anymore? Ezekiel 28, 19, never shalt thou be any more. Is that good news, friends? Amen. That there never will be temptation. Now, I know what some of you are thinking. Some of you are thinking, oh, wait a second, Doug. If Jesus technically defeated the devil back there at the cross, then why is it that he's still actively running around? You know, I remember going to Guam a number of years ago, and back then when I was there, the man was still alive. They had found a Japanese soldier who did not know that the war was over, who had been hiding out in the jungles. Started out, he had a partner, but the partner died several years earlier. And I forget what it was like 35 years or something like that. He thought the war was still going, and he was still gung-ho to defeat the Allied powers. And finally they captured him, and they said, you were defeated a long time ago, but he had never given up. Someone said it's something like a bee who can keep on buzzing even after he's lost his stinger. Jesus took the venom of the devil on the cross, and he has still come down with great wrath, but if you believe in God and you give your life to him, he can give you victory over the captivity that the devil has so many people in. Now, we got a second part to this answer. Will Satan never reappear? Nahum chapter 1, verse 9 tells us, affliction shall not rise up again the second time. Is that good news? Amen. You know, a little while ago, the youngest of our children, of the bachelor litter, both got chicken pox. And it's miserable, and they're so cute, and then they get the chicken pox, and they look so horrible, you know. And they're miserable, they're scratching, and they're sweating, and they're uncomfortable, and you know, your heart's yearning over them. But Karen and I said, we're glad they're getting it now while they're young. Why? Because once you get it, your body builds up, your blood builds up these immunities where you're not supposed to get it again. And it's very unlikely that you'll get it again. You know, I understand that during the Dark Ages, that the bubonic plague, the Black Death, was one of the most terrible things that went through Europe. One out of three people died. Can you imagine that? One out of three people died. They did not know it then, but they know now that a cure for the bubonic plague is to get a blood transfusion from somebody who was exposed to the plague yet did not succumb, because their blood then developed the antibodies. You know, there's only one person who's lived in this world without sinning, and it's his blood that is the antibiotic for sin. Amen. It's the only way that we can be washed from it and saved from it and live for eternity. Sin will not rise up again the second time. We got chicken pox once. It's never going to happen again. Furthermore, if you and I should get to the kingdom, when you're reading your Bible, when Christ rose from the grave with his glorified body, did he still have the scars in his hands? Those marks remained as a reminder of God's love for you and me, that the terrible experiment with sin, that rebellion, when our planet was kidnapped by this villain called the devil, what it did to God and how much it hurt Jesus, nobody will ever question his love again. Lucifer was able to succeed because they doubted God's love. There'll never be any doubt again through eternity. Number 14, how does God feel about the destruction of the wicked? Is God pleased that some will be lost? Ezekiel 33:11. Some people think God is vindictive and he's glad that many will be lost. Say unto them, as I live, says the Lord God, I have no pleasure in the death of the wicked, but that the wicked should turn from his way and live. Turn ye from your evil ways. Why will you die? You know, I can hear in that statement the Lord pleading that they would turn from sin. God, the Bible tells us in 1 Peter chapter 3, 2 Peter chapter 3, God is not willing that any should perish. For God so loved the world, he gave his only begotten Son, that whosoever believes in him should not perish. The Lord does not want you to perish. But you know what? God's love has given you a great gift. It's called a freedom of choice. If you choose, you can resist his pleading, his providence, the way that he tries to get your attention, or you can surrender. He loves you. The devil wants to destroy you. The devil is a bamboozler. He will do everything he can to promote and advertise and paint sin as something attractive, where in reality, it's fatal. You know, I live most of the time in Sacramento. Right across the mountain, we've got Reno. A little further down, you've got Las Vegas. And those cities are beautiful cities on the outside. The fact remains there is more addiction and heartache in those beautiful cities than any other city. Gambling addictions, sexual addictions, alcohol, drug addictions. On the outside, it's so pretty, but on the inside, there's so much misery. The devil wants it to look attractive to follow him. He wants the world to look pleasing, but it's a lie, friends. I tell you, I did everything the world had to offer, and I was a miserable slave. I'll tell you more about it Saturday morning. I hope you're able to come. But I want you to know that if you want to have real freedom and real life, it comes from allowing the Lord to move into your heart, to shed his light there. Number 15, how did David respond when he learned that his rebellious son Absalom had been slain? Some of the most moving words in the Bible. It says, the king was, you read in 2 Samuel 18:33, and the king was much moved. And he went up on the, this is the son who tried to kill him. And when David got word that Absalom had died suspended between heaven and earth. Oh, wait a second, I don't want to rush past that point. How did Absalom die? You know how the rebellion in Jerusalem and Judea stopped? The son of David died, pierced in the heart, suspended between heaven and earth. Do you know what the solution for sin is? Jesus, the son of David, died, broken heart. They pierced him with a spear too, didn't they? Suspended between heaven and earth. Do you see why we use these historicals to teach these principles? Absalom, that beautiful son, died. Jesus became sin for you and me. He took the punishment. And David loved that son who wanted to destroy him. The Bible says God is love. God loves every one of you. Even if you don't love him, he still loves you. It's unconditional love. The Bible says there's nothing that can separate you from the love of God. He loves you desperately. He died for you even before you knew how much he loved you. Amen. And David had that unconditional love for Absalom, even though Absalom wanted him dead. When he found out his son was dead, the Bible says he was much moved.

0: which is okay with me, but funerals are hard. Sometimes I do them for babies who died from crib death. One of the hardest I did was for a 13-year-old boy, had a heart attack one day, no drugs, they had no idea, a health problem. And after everybody files by the casket, I had a boy the same age at the time, and it was really, really hard for me. I kept thinking, that could be my son. Finally, the family and the mother come by, and the mother threw herself on the still cold form of her son and took hold of him and would not let go and kept crying over and over again, my son, my son, my son. It still echoes in my mind. Family had to pry her fingers off of her boy and bring her out. And you think how much human parents love their children. How much do you think God loves his son? How much do you think he must love you and me in that he gave his son so you could live forever? What a shame if we do not take advantage of that sacrifice that the Lord has made for us to live forever.
1: Stay tuned. Pastor Doug will be right back with this week's special free offer.
0: God does not believe in exclusivism. He wants everyone to be saved. Some people think all you've got to do to be saved is you say, yeah, I believe that there's a God and I believe that there's a Jesus and that means I'm saved. The Bible says in the book of James, even the devils believe and tremble. The devil believes there's a God. It's not believing he exists. It's talking about believing in him enough, being willing to follow and submit to him.
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1: Welcome to Live with Sam. I'm Sam. Today my guest is my sister, Lily. She's very excited about being on my show.
2: Is this going to take long?
1: I've got a question for you, Lily.
2: Will you still give me the dollar if I get it wrong?
1: What do you eat for a healthy snack?
2: Apples and sometimes grapes.
1: Why not candy or soda pop? That's what your friends eat.
2: If that's what they want to do, that's fine. But I want to be healthy, and candy and soda pop don't make you healthy. They make you sick.
1: How do eating apples and grapes make you healthy?
2: I don't know. I just like the taste.
1: Is it because of all that nice fiber in them?
2: Yeah, sure. Fiber.
1: And all those cancer-fighting antioxidants? Is that why you eat them?
2: Anti-what?
1: And I'll just bet that you love the taste of all that natural sugar instead of the refined sugar, right?
2: You know me. Natural all the way.
1: And did you know that your body likes fruits much more than candy? Your blood sugar doesn't shoot way up, and your energy lasts a lot longer.
2: Sam, I have no idea what you're talking about. I just like fruits better than candy. They taste good, look good, and don't rot my teeth.
1: There you have it, folks. Fruits win every time. Thank you, Lily.
2: Haven't you forgotten something?
1: What?
2: My dollar?
1: Oh, yes, here. And I want to thank... This is Sam on Live with Sam. Goodbye.
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0: Special program of the day with Dr. Walter Veith of the Clash of Minds Ministry.
1: Faith organization that is called the Temple of Understanding. And it has a newsletter which is called World Goodwill Newsletter. Founded by Juliet Hollister in 1960, the Temple of Understanding has one of its goals, the creation of a spiritual United Nations. In its work to promote understanding between religions on the basis of the oneness of the human family. Sounds good. The temple has numbered among its members and supporters such influential world servers as Hugh Tunt himself. Well, there's the Secretary General. You can't go much higher than that. Eleanor Roosevelt. That's interesting. Thomas Merton, Jawaharlal Nehru, Anwar Sadat, Radhakrishnan, in addition to the main center of New York. So these are the top movers. So this is not some sort of little organization operating somewhere in the wings. This is a hub organization. And from where did they operate? Well, they were based at the Cathedral of St. John the Divine. They must be getting pretty boring by now, right? Always the same thing. The temple has active chapters in India, in the UK, representatives in Africa, Latin America, Asia, Middle East. This is a universal movement to bring all religions together. Now let's have a look at this interesting cathedral. There it is, the Cathedral of St. John the Divine. The cathedral is located at the 112th Street in Amsterdam Avenue, one block east of Broadway, the largest cathedral in the world. That's also interesting. The Cathedral Church of St. John the Divine in New York is the mother church of the Episcopal Diocese of New York and the seat of its bishop. Remember, that's where they had the female Christ and where they have the issue of ordaining homosexual bishops, and all kinds of interesting stuff happen at this episcopacy. Right, a little bit more history. Jim Garrison, president of the New Age Gorbachev Foundation, which was this foundation that was founded by Gorbachev in New York. He said, "We are going to end up with the world government. It's inevitable. There's going to be conflict, coercion, and consensus. That's all part of what will be required as we give birth to the first global civilization." So that's the agenda that they have. Philip Jessop, a CFR member, World Court Justice, pretty high up people, writes, "I agree that national sovereignty is the root of all evil." So nations will obviously have to relinquish their sovereignty to this organization without it appearing as if they're doing so. The Humanist Manifesto, two states, "We deplore the division of mankind on nationalistic grounds. We have reached a turning point in human history where the best option to transcend the limits of national sovereignty and to be moved towards building a world community." That's Humanist Manifesto 1 and 2. These are the official documents. Now, this is a very interesting man. Robert Mueller is the former Assistant Secretary General to the United Nations, but he is today the mover in the spiritual field within the United Nations. He's also called the Prophet of Hope of the United Nations. He wrote, "We must move as quickly as possible to a one-world government, a one-world religion, under a one-world leader." That's very, very interesting. So these are the top movers. Now, the philosophy, I'm always interested in what the philosophy is and who's behind it. And again, we pick up the same old names over and over and over again. In the Aquarian Conspiracy by Marilyn Ferguson, a survey of New Agers showed that the leading influence on their spiritual awakening was, again, Pierre Teilhard de Chardin. Do you remember who he was? Jesuit priest. You see, they have Catholicism, the Jesuits, the top movers in the United Nations. Now, what did Robert Mueller, the former Assistant Secretary General, have to say? He wrote, "Teilhard de Chardin had always viewed the United Nations as the progressive institutional embodiment of his philosophy." Now, there is a Secretary General saying, or Under Secretary General saying, that the United Nations embodies the philosophy of Teilhard de Chardin. Now, what did Teilhard say? I've mentioned some of his philosophy. We'll look in a little bit more detail again. Teilhard wrote, "Although the form is not yet discernible, mankind tomorrow will awaken to a pan-organized world." Pan-organized world. Well, okay, what else do you have to say? Teilhard de Chardin influenced his companion, Father de Brévry, who inspired colleagues who started rich process of global and long-term thinking in the United Nations, which affected many nations and people around the world. Robert Muller says, "I have myself been deeply influenced by Teilhard." So the Undersecretary General of the United Nations, who's today entrusted with the spiritual aspects of the United Nations plus its education program, says he's influenced by Teilhard de Chardin. And Robert Muller writes, "Most of all, they taught me happiness, his work." He says, "Any Teilhardian will recognize in this the spiritual transcendence which he announced so emphatically as the next step in our evolution." So there's going to be a spiritual transcendence from what appears to be political over to the spiritual. All right, we've already seen in a previous lecture that he was a French Jesuit priest, a eugenist, a Marxist, a pantheist, a evolutionist. He might have even been involved in the Piltdown hoax. He was a humanist and a proponent of a one-world government, and he's the father of the New Age. So he's a very prominent man, seems to have been very busy. He dreamed of humanity merging into God and each realizing his own godhood at the Omega point. This belief has inspired many of the New Age leaders. In fact, Chardin is one of the most frequently quoted writers by leading New Age occultists. That we've had too when we discussed the New Age movement. But just to remind you, so we can merge into God. This is what the man looks like. This comes straight from the Jesuit web pages themselves. And they'll talk about his evolutionary synthesis, world of the mind and spirit, physical world with the world of mind and spirit, the union of those. And here are a few of his quotes. Just to go into a little bit of detail, this is the spirit of the philosophy of the United Nations. Interesting. "It is a law of the universe that in all things there is prior existence. Before every form there is a prior but lesser evolved form. Each one of us is evolving towards Godhead." So we are all becoming God. Wonderful philosophy. "What I'm proposing to do is to narrow that gap between pantheism and Christianity by bringing out what one might call the Christian soul of pantheism or the pantheist aspect of Christianity." That's fascinating. So God is in everything. God is not a separate entity. We ourselves are God or part of God. If you are a pantheist, that's what you believe. "I can be saved only by becoming one with the universe." That's pantheism. It's also the philosophy of Buddhism. "I believe the Messiah whom we await, whom we all without any doubt await, is the universal Christ, that is to say, the Christ of evolution." That's Teilhard de Chardin's philosophy. Isn't that interesting? So, unfortunately, I cannot agree with one single iota of that philosophy. It's not biblical. In fact, it's blasphemous. "A general convergence of religions upon a universal Christ who satisfied them all." That's what Teilhard de Chardin said, Christianity and evolution. This is his quote. His quote. "So a convergence of religion that satisfies them all." And he saw the United Nations as the embodiment of this philosophy. That seems to me the only possible conversion of the world and the only form in which a religion of the future can be conceived. That means everybody must come together. Now, how do you get all the religions to come together and to bury the hatchets and their differences? You create a pain of separation, chaos, that exceeds the pain of unity. Is that understandable? That's how you do it. That's Hegelian philosophy. That is Freemason philosophy. So today we're in the pain stage, and the next phase will be unity or inexplicable pain. That's the choice. And mankind will quite readily choose which one? The lesser pain, obviously, to survive. Now let's have a look at all these secretary generals and whether they are actually embodying this philosophy or not. This is Dag Hjalmar Agnekal Hammarskjöld. He was the Secretary General of the United Nations from 10 April 1953 to 1961. Then he met his death in a plane crash. And he was the fourth son of the Prime Minister of Sweden during the years of World War I. He was the first one. Now, what did he do in the United Nations? Well, one of the first things he did was to produce or create a prayer room. And there it is on the left-hand side. A stone in the middle of the room was placed to tell us we may see it as an altar, empty, not because there is no God, not because it is an altar to an unknown God, but because it is dedicated to the God whom man worships under many names and many forms. Very interesting. So there is this prayer room with only this stone altar, which is built to be shaped like a rectangle, if you like, which has certain interesting meanings. And the whole building, the whole room, has the shape of a trapezoid. Now, what does that mean? Well, there's also an all-seeing eye, and that symbol that we see over here amongst the Hittites is also the symbol, if you look carefully, of the United Nations, which has the laurel wreath and which has the face up there, which is just replaced with the earth. Now, perhaps the best way to comprehend what the all-seeing eye represents is to examine the architecture of the meditation room of the United Nations building in New York. The meditation room is shaped as a pyramid, a trapezoid. Without the capstone, inside the room is dimly lit, but coming from the ceiling is a narrow but concentrated pinpoint beam of light which radiates down to a bleak stone altar. On the wall, straight ahead, is a breathtaking modernistic mural that is dynamically endowed with occult symbolism, containing 27 triangles and various configurations, a mixture of black and white and colored background and a snake-like vertical line. At the center is the all-seeing eye, which grips the millions of annual UN visitors with its stark, beckoning image of suspicion and omnipresence. This is the quote from Tex Mars. And some more quotes. The meditation room faces north, northeast. To enter the room, one must proceed from darkness into light. Indeed, the middle order of the Satanic Brotherhood is called the Order of the Trapezoid. That's very interesting. And Anton LaVey, who is the founder of the Church of Satan, refers to an occult principle known as the Law of the Trapezoid. So we seem to have a very occult room here, which is dedicated to a god that can be served under any name. The one that I know has one name. One name. One could tell several moving stories, writes Robert Miller, the spiritual godfather, if you like, of the United Nations and the former Undersecretary General. One could tell several moving stories of the spiritual transformation of the United Nations as caused to the point that this little speck on earth is becoming holy ground. For example, the rational intellectual economist Dag Hammarskjöld found God at the United Nations and inspiration for his work as a world servant in the mystics of the Middle Ages. Oh, so he didn't find it from the Bible. He found it where? From the mystics. Towards the end of his markings overflow with spirituality and mysticism. They are the words of the United Nations themselves or their representatives telling us how this inspiration came about. Now let's go back a little bit to Foster and Alice Bailey. These were Alice A. Bailey, the one who received dictated messages from Dwal Kool, and who is known as the prophetess of the New Age, they started a group called World Goodwill, an official non-governmental organization within the United Nations. The stated aim of this group is to cooperate in the world of preparation for the reappearance of the Christ. So the United Nations, in other words, is an organization preparing to get all the religion, all the governments together, yes. But that is just on a political level. The agenda behind it is to bring all the religions together and to prepare it for the coming of Christ. Which Christ? Not Jesus Christ, but the cosmic Christ. Because Jesus Christ is not coming, as we will see in a future lecture, to do what they think is going to happen. Their Christ wants to have a kingdom here on earth. But God says, my kingdom is not of this earth. Now, let's have a look at this man, Robert Miller. There he is. Dr. Robert Miller, former Assistant Secretary General of the United Nations, Chancellor of the United Nations University of Peace, and he's chairperson of the Peace Party 2000. He's a very prominent man. What does he write? Robert Miller. Decide to open yourself to God, to the universe, to all your brethren and sisters, to your inner self, to the potential of the human race, to the infinity of your inner self, and you will become the universe. You will become infinity, and you will at long last, you will be at long last your real, divine, stupendous self. There you have the same philosophy. So what is he saying? That we can become gods. All right? So that is the mover and the shaker of the philosophy of the United Nations. Robert Miller writes in World Core Curriculum the following. Now, this is stunning. The underlying philosophy upon which the Robert Miller School. Now, what is the Robert Miller School? We'll have to come to that. Robert Miller School is the education program for the entire world, as will be enforced by the United Nations. That's scary. Let's read on. The underlying philosophy upon which the Robert Miller School is based will be found in the teachings set forth in the books of Alice A. Bailey. Hello? The books of Alice A. Bailey were published originally by Lucifer Publishing Company, which, because of all the flack, they changed to Lucis Trust. Isn't that correct? The school is now certified as a United Nations Associated School, providing education for international cooperation and peace. Okay, this is big business. So the philosophy is based on Luciferian channeled writings preparing for the coming of Lucifer. And remember what they said. They were quite open about it. Alice A. Bailey claimed, evidence of the growth of human intellect along the needed receptive lines for the preparation of the New Age can be seen in the planning of various nations and in the efforts of the United Nations to formulate a world plan. From the very start of this unfoldment, three occult factors have governed the development of all these plans. Now, can you see why I called the lecture the UN and the occult agenda? Because Alice A. Bailey says there were three occult plans, and Robert Miller says, yes, we follow the writings of Alice A. Bailey. She did not spell them out, but she did state, within the United Nations is a germ and seed of a great international and meditating reflective group. A group of thinking and informed men and women in whose hands lies the destiny of humanity. Ooh. This is largely under the control of many fourth-ray disciples. If you could but realize it, and their point of meditative focus is the intuitional or buddhic plane, the plane upon which all hierarchical activity is today to be found. That's about as occult as you can get. What she is saying is that the inner core of the United Nations is controlled by people who are under the control of Lucifer. That's what she's saying. She's saying it's demonic. And it's out of her words, not mine, I'm just reading. That's what's such fun about all of this. Helena Petrovna Blavatsky, founder of Theosophy. She was the forerunner, of course, of the Bailey books. And Theosophy was then taken over by Annie Ward Besant over here, and then taken over by Alice A. Bailey. And here is the great invocation that has to be read and learnt by every child in the future from the point of light within the mind of God. Let light stream forth into the minds of men. Let light descend on earth. From the point of love within the heart of God, let love stream forth into the hearts of men. May Christ return to earth. But this Christ is not Jesus Christ. From the center where the will of God is known, let purpose guide the little wills of men. Oh, how neat. It's so derogatory. The purpose which the masters know and serve. What arrogance. From the center which we call the race of men, let the plan of love and light work out, and may it seal the door where evil dwells. This is interesting. Which door is to be sealed where evil dwells? Well, if you know occult science, you'll know that they call light darkness and darkness light, and they say that Jesus is the evil one. We read all those quotes when we did the lecture on that issue. May it seal the door where evil dwells. Let light and love and power restore the plan on earth. Restore what plan? Restore whose plan? And who made it so that it is not restored? Well, who separated the nations? God separated the nations. What is the focus of the United Nations to? Unite the nations. So they want to restore that which the, in inverted commas, evil one happened to mess up with one brilliant move of confusing the languages. Well, just goes to show, one word of God and he's confused for 4,500 years. Who's really in control here? Well, here's Annie Besant in her 33-degree Freemason regalia. Co-Masonry, you remember we dealt with this issue. The Theosophy textbook teaches immortality, reincarnation, the deity of man. Statements by this Dwal Kul, who also inspired Alice A. Bailey. He says, talks about Alice A. Bailey, know me still by another name and office, AAB. Alice A. Bailey knows who I am and recognizes me by two of my names. Now that's interesting because there are two names, and we will see the two names in a future lecture, what the names are, and then it gets very interesting. This is a detective story. It's a very exciting one. Well, the Bible says that they are spirits of demons, working miracles which go forth to the kings of the earth and to the whole world to gather them to the battle of that great day of God Almighty, Revelation 16, 14. Remember that Helena Petrovna Blavatsky, the founder of this movement, of which Alice A. Bailey became the high priestess, if you like, said Lucifer represents life, thought, progress, civilization, liberty,

from this spirit entity, which has to be a demon, Dwal Kul. Her writings, as we have said, one of two women to be one of the most prolific writers of modern times. Her main aim, the problems of humanity, getting all humanity together again, and preparing the world for the coming of Christ. And we have read this quote already. I dedicate myself anew to the service of the coming one. One is an acronym in the occult for Lucifer. And will do all I can to prepare men's minds and hearts for that event. I have no other life intention. She writes, the Tibetan, this is now this Dwal Kul, has asked me to make clear that when he is speaking of the Christ, he's referring to his official name as head of the hierarchy. The Christ works for all men, irrespective of their faith. He does not belong to the Christian world any more than to the Buddhist or Mohammedan or any other faith. There is no need for any man to join the Christian church in order to be affiliated with Christ. So obviously it's not Christianity. The requirements are to love your fellow men, lead a disciplined life, recognize the divinity in all faiths and all beings, and rule your daily life with love. First of all, he will come to a world which is essentially one world, Alice A. Bailey wrote. So it doesn't even have to be a fully united world. The major effect of his appearance will surely be to demonstrate in every land the effect of a spirit of inclusiveness. Now, I want you to ponder this. This is very important. So his main aim will be to develop a spirit of inclusiveness, an inclusiveness which will be channeled or expressed through him. So his spirit will work to bring this about. All who seek right human relations will be gathered automatically to him. So not all who seek Jesus Christ, no, all who seek right human relations. Can you see the emphasis to mankind again? All who seek these will automatically be gathered to him, whether they are in one of the great world religions or not. So we need a spirit of inclusiveness. But let's continue. All who see no true or basic difference between religion and religion, or between man and man, or nation and nation, will rally around him. Now, those who embody the spirit of exclusiveness and separateness will stand automatically and equally revealed, and all men will know them for what they are. Oh, nice. What does the Bible say on this issue? The Bible says, come out and be separate. The Bible asks for a spirit of separateness. The United Nations, by its very nature, has no option but to ask for a spirit of inclusiveness. But now, what if the high movers behind the scenes are actually occultists and Luciferians? Wouldn't that be kind of scary? Because who would be the head honcho of the team then, behind the scenes? Satan. Satan would be the head honcho. He would be the main guy. Now, the trouble is, this difference, those who say come out and be separate, they're going to be in trouble. Those who say, well, let's be inclusive, they'll be okay. The reply comes with clarity. He will come unfailingly when a measure of peace has been restored. We don't have to have world peace, just a measure of peace. Alice A. Bailey continues, the major required preparation for the coming of the Christ is a world at peace. However, that peace must be based on an educated goodwill, which will lead inevitably to right human relations and therefore to the establishments of on lines of light between nation and nation, religion and religion, group and group, man and man. So the only way we're going to have this community is by putting everybody into the melting pot and becoming one. That means giving up your differences. Discover the members of the new group of world service whenever possible and strengthen their hands. Look for them in every nation and expressing many lines of thoughts and points of view. Remember always that in doctrine and dogma and in techniques and methods, they may differ widely from you, but in love for their fellow man, that has become the

0: religion of the New World, not love for God, love for the fellow man, in practical goodwill and in devotion to the establishment of right human relations, they stand with you. They are your equals and can probably teach you much. So forget all about the religious differences. Promote ceaselessly the work of world goodwill so that every nation may have its own group of men and women dedicated to the establishment of right human relationships. The whole power has to shift to man rather than to God. It is on the foundation of this teaching that Christ will raise the superstructure of the brotherhood of man, for right human relations are an expression of the love of God. And this is all we hear in the sermonizing of the New World. What is important is right human relations. What is important is that we accept one another as we are. And it goes on and on and on and on. But faithfulness to God, biblical principles, no, they have to be given up. Share International says, but the day will dawn when the vision of the United Nations will save the world, and when the reality of the United Nations starts bearing fruit, then the breath of immortality will be a living reality on earth. And there is the spiritual leader of the, or the present priest, if you like, in the United Nations, the Hindu Sri Chimnoy. He says the United Nations is the way to oneness, that leads to the supreme oneness, capitalized. It is like a river flowing towards the source, the ultimate source. And the United Nations becomes for us the answer to world suffering, world darkness, world ignorance. The inner vision of the United Nations is the gift supreme. And this will be realized no matter how many years it takes. The Dalai Lama says, in the sphere of international relations, the sense of greater shared responsibility is particularly needed. Today, when the world is becoming increasingly interdependent, the dangers of irresponsible behavior have dramatically increased. Unless we realize that we now are part of one big human family, we cannot hope to bring about peace and happiness. So all the world leaders are saying these things. And the United Nations, with its symbolism of this ancient laurel wreath around a globe, is nothing other than the emulation of an old pagan ideal, which Lucifer once more wants to realize in the world that we live in today. As we have seen, the symbol of the United Nations is very similar to the old Hittite symbol, where you had in the center the face of the sun god, and now you just have a web, if you like, a spider's web, which is a symbol of Lucifer, and the encompassing earth. And of course, the laurel wreath was a symbol of all the ancient deities. So we find all for one, all together now, we are the world, was the 50th celebration of the United Nations. The New Age agenda was to merge God and nature. That's what Teilhard de Chardin, the father of the philosophy of the UN, said. We must become pantheistic, eradicate male-female distinction, world peace, nuclear disarmament, one world government, one world religion. The organizations leading up to this, the United Nations, of course, Council of Foreign Relations, Trilateral Commission, Bilderbergers, Gorbachev Foundation, and the Club of Rome. And they've already put up a constitution which is known as the Constitution for the Federation of Earth. So we already have a world constitution. Now, obviously, if you want to bring about a situation like that, you have to influence the education of the world so that the mindset and the thinking of people is changed. So education is a very important point. This comes straight from their own webpages. Wow, you cannot say this is hearsay. It comes straight from them, unol.org. The world will not change and find peace if there is not a new education. Utant, former Secretary General of the United Nations. We need a new education. The old one's no good. The former director of the World Health Organization, Dr. Brock Chisholm, of course, that's also a United Nations organization, says, to achieve world government, it is necessary to remove from the minds of men their individualism. That's kind of scary, don't you think? Loyalty to family traditions. Oh, that's even worse. National patriotism and religious dogmas. Now, these are the movers of the United Nations. Your individualism must go. You must become a number. Just doing what the state says. This is Marxism. The state is supreme, and you are nothing but a catechumen, a goyim, a nothing. And you must give up your individuality. Now, let's have a look again at this man, Robert Miller, philosopher, prophet of hope, top-level global statesman, and what a mighty man. He's the chancellor of the University of Peace created by the United Nations. He is the creator of what is known as the World Core Curriculum. That says everything. And he's known throughout as the world as the father of global education. There are 29 Robert Miller schools around the world, more being established each year. World Core Curriculum earned him the UNESCO Peace Prize in 1989. He has recently drawn up a framework for world media coverage. What you see on your television is what you're supposed to see, not what you should see. As a public service, as well as a framework for planetary and cosmic consciousness. Wow, so your mindset, your cultural mindset must be changed, your framework for the arts and culture. These are occultists speaking. After all, he said so himself. He says he follows Alice A. Bailey. He's the author of the World Core Curriculum. What does that do? Everything is a quote. Steer our children towards global citizenship, earth-centered beliefs, socialist values, the collective mindset, which is becoming a requirement of the 20th century workforce. Your children will have to be modified. We are living in a frightening world. Robert Miller, what does he write about a World Core Curriculum? He says a World Core Curriculum might seem utopian today, but by the end of the year 2000, have we passed that? Yes. It will be down-to-earth daily reality in, what does it say there? All the schools of the world. Now, I believe you me, I have been in the education system. I officially left the education system 1 month ago. And what I have seen in the last few years, the changes, are hair-raising. Hair-raising, if that is what is awaiting us, then God help this world. We've already seen, he says, the philosophy is based on Alice A. Bailey. And World Core Curriculum, this is UNOL.org, that is their own one. What is their teaching? Our planetary home, place in the universe, our place in time, that's all the evolution stories. The family of humanity, that's global humanity, the miracle of individual life, and the coordinating centers of the world, where they all are, the Robert Miller Schools International, what do they teach? Well, they teach, they have, for example, the Shaman Institute, and they have all these nice, interesting occult signs for all the things that they stand for. Eleusis, the all-seeing eyes, humanistic psychology. This is one of the Robert Miller School's teaching points. Here is Franco, a shamanic facilitator, astrology, sacred circle operator, author of Initiation and Astral Shamanism. He talks to inner guides. What else? He says the workshop offers practical tools for journeying into ecstatic dimensions beyond conventional time. He says the program includes shamanic journeys, drumming, ceremonial sharing, soul retrieving, connection with guides and spirits. This is spiritism of the worst kind. This is forbidden in the Bible. No wonder the Bible is not part of this organization's book. Robert Miller says, at the world level, the UN has adopted a world economic development strategy. Food, agriculture, world, there's a world food plan, a world health plan, a world literacy plan, a world employment plan, a world industry plan. They've got every single detail of our lives sewn up. Now, another organization that's very important is UNESCO. And let's just look at UNESCO. It's a sub-organization of the United Nations. Julian Huxley is the former director of UNESCO. He was Humanist of the Year. He's a theistic philosopher, member of the Communistic Colonial Bureau of British Fabian Society, and signer of the Humanist Manifesto too. That's not a very good recommendation as far as I'm concerned. Some more. Skull and Bones member Archibald MacLeish, wrote the UNESCO Constitution. So he must be an Illuminati member, as we saw in that lecture on the secret behind secret societies. So Freemasons helped create the organization, a fervent international MacLeish. He is associated with One Worldism. Here's another one. Niebuhr is UNESCO's co-founder, and he signed SIECUS. Now, what does that mean? Which appeared in 1969, and they printed it in the New York Times then. What is SIECUS? These are the founders. It is the position of SIECUS that contraceptive services should be available to all, including minors, who should enjoy the same rights of free and independent access to contraceptive care as do others. It is the position of SIECUS that the use of explicit sexual material, sometimes referred to as pornography, can serve a variety of important needs in the lives of countless individuals. These are nice people up there in the United Nations. No wonder now it is forced curriculum at even junior schools to have explicit sexual details explained, all in the names of preventing sexual diseases, with the most strange and lewd acts which have to be performed. In fact, our universities are granting honorary doctorates to those who are the most perverse on the stage. Yes. Huxley, who was the initial chairman, in its educational program, can stress the ultimate need for world political unity, familiarize all people with the implications of transfer of full sovereignty, and etc., etc. So these people are all birds of a feather. UNESCO explains, if UNESCO is attacked on the grounds that it is helping to prepare the world's people for world government, then it is an error to burst forth with apologetic statements and denials. Let us face it, the job of UNESCO is to help create and promote the elements of world citizenship. When faced with such a charge, let us by all means affirm it from the housetops. That's what UNESCO says itself. So they're not denying anything. Under Huxley's guidance, they prepared a guidebook for teachers. Now, I would like the parents to take a note. Everybody with little children, or have children with little children, take note. What is the United Nations guidebook for teachers? It says, reminds them that the destruction of a child's love of country and patriotism is the first step in educating that child for world citizenship. Now let's have a look at what the guidebook contains. Volume 5, page, on the opening page. In the classroom with children under 13 years of age, before the child enters school, his mind has already been profoundly marked, often injuriously, by earlier influences, first gained, however dimly, in the home. Oh, that's interesting. So this must be changed. Who is putting these thoughts into the minds of children then? The parents. That must be changed. So UNESCO's aim is to change the mindset of your children, to turn it against any values that the parents might instill in the mind of that child. Isn't that breaking the fifth commandment, yes or no? Honor your father and your mother that you may have a long life. Isn't this breaking the fifth commandment? I think it is. On page 8, the teacher is told, the kindergarten or infant school has a significant part to play in the child's education. Not only can it correct many of the errors of home training, but it can also prepare the child for membership at about age 7 in a group of his own age and habits, the first of many such social identifications that he must achieve on his way to membership in a world society. Aha, the kindergarten. So now, the governments of the world are saying, you must send your kids to school earlier. Did you know that? That the governments are beginning to say that? And England now passed a rule when? This year. This very year. Guess when kids go to school from this year onwards in England? Age 3. Yes, age 3. You have to send them to preschool. That's nice. The mothers love it because they don't have to take care of the kids. But who's controlling the mindset of the kids? And who's behind it? Occultists. Page 58 of the guidebook to teachers says, as we have pointed out, it is frequently the family that infects the child with extreme nationalism. The school should therefore use the means described earlier to combat family attitudes. Now, nationalism is not their ultimate game. What is their real game? Religion. Religion. Volume 5, page 11. In our view, history and geography should be taught at this age at a universal history and geography. The study of history raises problems of value which are better postponed until the pupil is freed from nationalist prejudice which is present surrounds the teaching of history. So the whole mindset of the child must be changed in the teaching program, and this is UNESCO's aim. Not a very, well, noble aim, I don't think, because the authority of religion and parents, especially Christian religion, will be undermined. Now, another organization comes in. This is called the Finhorn Organization, and they promote ecological health and prosperity. Have you heard much about ecology in the world today? Yes. Now, again, we have to find the links. You always have to do some detective work. Because Francis, this is Francis of Assisi, connected with nature, Pope John Paul II named him the patron saint of ecology. Now, St. Francis was the roommate of Ignatius Loyola, the Jesuit founder, just for interest's sake. It is on St. Francis Day that thousands of people flock to St. John the Divine, oh, how boring, cathedral for the blessing of the bees. Also, occultist Robert Miller, that's now the Undersecretary General of the United Nations, former one, informs us that Francis has been declared patron saint of the United Nations. The Pope does it, United Nations follows. Who's really in control? The Pope. And there he is. If you want to, you can pray to him. If you don't want to, you can ignore it. The UN Secretary General U Thant formed the organization Planetary Citizens with New Age activist Donald Keyes. Now we're getting the links. Here's the top man, the United Nations, with Donald Keyes, Planetary Citizen, is now a global government organization within the UN specifically devoted to preparing people for the coming of a new culture. Now, let's go on with Donald Keyes. He's together with U Thant. Donald Keyes has been actively involved in Finhorn. Have you got the link? United Nations, Secretary General U Thant, Donald Keyes, Finhorn, in Scotland, and writes regularly for its magazine One Earth. Keyes wrote, "The New Age groups are focusing on entering a new stage, a world-related stage. They are becoming mature enough to begin to shoulder some of the load of humanity's burdens. The spread of New Age values as unifying yeast in the human loaf may be the critical ingredient for successful emergence from the 1980s onwards." Now let's see what Finhorn is all about. Here we go. Their logo is the flame of Lucifer. They use occult symbols, they use the lotus flower, they talk about divinely ordinary, divinely human. So what are they saying? We're God, and God spoke to me. Now who's that God that speaks to them? Well, let's ask their spokesman. This is David Spangler. There's one of his books, Parent as Mystic, Mystic as Parent. So this is what your education is going to do to your kids. Do you know that? David Spangler, co-director, spokesperson for Finhorn Community in Northern Scotland. That's what he looks like today. Let's see what he says. He writes in The Reflections of Christ, "The true light of Lucifer cannot be seen through sorrow, through darkness, through the rejection. The true light of this great being can only be recognized when one's own eyes can see with the light of the Christ, the light of the inner sun. Lucifer works within each one of us to bring us to wholeness. And as we move into the new age, which is the age of man's wholeness," they love that word, wholeness, "each of us in some way is brought to the point which are termed Luciferic initiation. The particular doorway through which the individual must pass if he is to come fully into the presence of his light and wholeness, Lucifer comes to give us the final gift of wholeness." So who are these people actually worshipping? Lucifer, directly. "Lucifer prepares man in all ways for the experience of Christhood." Oh, we become Christ. "And Christ prepares man for the experience of God. But the light that reveals to us the presence of the Christ, the light that reveals to us the path of Christ, comes from Lucifer. He is the light giver. He is aptly named the morning star because it is his light that heralds for man the dawn of a greater consciousness." David Spangler. There he says it, straight out. David Spangler writes, "We can take all the scriptures and all the teachings and all the tablets and all the laws and all the marshmallows and have a jolly good bonfire and marshmallow roast because that is all they are worth." Okay, I don't think they like the Bible very much or the law of God. These are the movers and shakers of the United Nations. They're waiting for a new economic order. Well, I'm not going to go into those details. We affirm that the economy of all nations is a seamless web. They want to join it together. And a new international economic order. That's World Goodwill Commentary, all there by itself. We, the members of the United Nations, solemnly proclaim our united determination to work urgently for the establishment of a new economic international order. The whole world is going to be controlled at every single level by these people. A complete change in the world's financial and economic order is imperative. Benjamin Cream, spokesman for Maitreya. So, UN General Assembly says new international economic order. And so we have all these strange happenings. Buckminster Fuller says, don't give me any other job. Just let me be head of the World Food Authority and I'll have the whole world at my feet tomorrow. They're going to use food to create enough tension to make everyone accept this. Benjamin Cream also wrote, the industrialists, economists, administrators of great experience and achievement who with a hierarchy, that's a bunch of demons by the way, have worked out plans and blueprints which will solve the redistribution problems of the world when the political will is there to implement them. So that means when they start stealing from those who have and give it to all the others. Maitreya himself, this New Age Christ. The UN is the major hope of the world. In its interrelationships, we can see democracy writ large, the symbol for the expression of God's will that men call goodwill. With the advent of the Christ, this goodwill will bring all men and all nations into correct relationships and create the necessary circumstances for the expression of that synthesis which will be the outstanding keynote of the coming civilization. In this vast enterprise, the UN will play a major role. Remember Revelation 17? The 10 horns you saw are 10 kings who have not yet received a kingdom, but for 1 hour will receive authority as kings along with the beast. They have one purpose, to give their power and authority to the beast, and they will make war against the Lamb. 10 regions, according to Gary H. Carr, the Club of Rome divided the world into and wrote the new constitution. And we have this new civilization. And it was held at the Fairmont Hotel, Masonic Auditorium in San Francisco. Conference document says, we are experiencing the birth of a first global civilization, a historic, timely, global initiative, 1995. And there it was. And they were ready for it. CIA, NATO, MI5, CRI, all of these have occult symbols in them, which we don't have to go into details. The Trilateral Commission, the 666, the 666 is in the Federal Reserve, SSS, that was the original sixth letter of the Greek alphabet, F is the sixth letter of our alphabet, this all spells 666. Now, what about these world religions? Now, this is the crux of the matter. And if we can concentrate on this issue tonight, this will be the hub of what is going to happen. Was it not inevitable that the UN would sooner or later also acquire a spiritual dimension? That's what Robert Miller says, the big man behind world education, world media, University of Peace, all of these things. Robert Miller writes, there's a famous poster which shows Christ knocking at the tall United Nations building, wanting to enter it. I often visualize in my mind another, even more accurate painting, that of the United Nations, which would be the body of Christ. Interesting. Doesn't Christ say my kingdom is not of this world? So this is another kingdom, and this Christ is definitely not Jesus Christ. He then refers to Pope John Paul said that we are stone cutters and artisans of a cathedral which we might never see in its finished beauty. This is Masonic language that Pope John Paul II is talking about. The tapestry of its work encompasses the total condition of humankind on this planet. All this is part of one of the most prodigious pages of evolution. It will require the detachment and objectivity of future historians to appraise fully what happened in the last third of our century and to understand the real significance of what the United Nations was. No human force will ever be able to destroy the United Nations. That's interesting. For the United Nations is not a mere building or a mere idea. It is not a man-made creation. This is Robert Miller speaking, former Undersecretary General of the United Nations. If it wasn't man-made, then who made it? Who made it if man didn't make it? Well, they told us who the leader is in so many words. Who is he? Lucifer. Okay. The United Nations is the vision light of the absolute supreme Masonic signal language, which is slowly, steadily, and unerringly illuminating, you know the buzzwords by now, the ignorance, the night of our human life. The divine success and supreme progress of the United Nations is bound to become a reality. At his choice hour, the absolute supreme will ring his own victory bell here on earth through the loving and serving heart of the United Nations. Wow, this is a bomber. He's gonna ring his victory bell. Thank you, Robert Miller. What else do you have to say on the issue? Decide to open yourself to the potential of the human race, to the infinity of your inner self, and you will become the universe at long last, your real divine self. That really puts it all in the picture. I'm more and more drawn to some of the very simple but extremely important teachings of the Christ and of all the great prophets and visionaries. I'm increasingly convinced that what they foresaw is the beginning to become a reality on the planet, and that humanity is transcending or metamorphosing itself into what those great dreamers and visionaries and prophets envisioned. We're changing. We're going to undergo a change. The world's major religions in the end all want the same thing. Do they? Even though they were born in different places, different circumstances, what the world needs today is a convergence of the different religions in the search and definition of the cosmic and divine laws which ought to regulate the behavior on this planet. Worldwide, spiritual ecumenism, expressed in new forms of religious cooperation institutions, would probably be closest to the hearts of the resurrected Christ. Thank you. Very interesting. Peace will be impossible, Robert Miller speaking, without the taming of fundamentalism. Through a united religions that professes faithfulness only to the global spirituality and the health of the planet. So fundamentalism has to be tamed. Let's start with Islam. Where do you think they will end? Certainly with Christianity. The new world religion must be based on those truths which have stood the test of the ages. They are steadily taking shape in human thinking, and for them the United Nations fight. My great personal dream, writes Robert Miller, is to get a tremendous alliance between all the major religions and the United Nations. Well, this is fascinating stuff. There will not be any dissociation between the Universal Church and the Sacred Lodge of all true Masons and the inner circle of the Esoteric Society. That said, Alice A. Bailey. Robert Miller says that's their philosophy. So there you have it, Freemasonry, Luciferianism. This is the kingdom on earth. June 1995, an interfaith summit conference was held in San Francisco for the purpose of uniting the world's religions into a global organization, the United Religions Organizations, called UR. It will be an international interreligious organization modeled after and affiliated with the United...
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0: This program is called The Trouble with Twilight. Unless you are like the proverbial ostrich with your head in the sand, surely you must be aware of how big the Twilight novels and movies have become, and just the craze that has hit the planet as a result of this series. Hollywood.com listed it as the most epic romance since the Titanic. Fox TV listed one of the movies as the coolest movie of the year. The craze has spilled over into merchandise. There are lunchboxes, buttons, t-shirts, conferences, cruises, all kinds of websites, lots of different books that comment upon the Twilight series. There's even tours that take you to the places where Twilight has been filmed. The final movie in the series, which is called Breaking Dawn Part 5, the epic grand finale to the series, was released on November 16, 2012. And true to form, clink, clink, clink, the money went into the cash registers, and millions and millions and millions of dollars have flowed in to the publisher and to the author and to the actors and the actresses and to the movie houses as a result of this film. Again, the craze has been incredible, and there just doesn't seem to be any stopping it. Now, I want you to know right from the get-go that I am not on a crusade with a stake to plunge it into the hearts of those who love the Twilight series, because there's a lot of them, and I don't have much doubt that some of you are listening or watching right now. But I do want you to know that we've taken a stand, and I'll share the reasons why in a few minutes. We have a website called avoidtwilight.com. I've written a book called The Trouble with Twilight, Why Today's Vampire Craze is Hazardous to Your Health. If you choose to do so, you can go on our website and you can download the first chapter. It doesn't cost a thing, it's free. Download the first chapter for free and take a look and check out the information and see if you want to go deeper and just give us a fair hearing as we share our concerns with you about this series. Now, before I go into details about the Twilight series itself, I want to talk a little bit about blood and the Bible. What does the Bible say about blood? Well, actually, there's a lot. If you look at God's book from Genesis to Revelation, it is filled with references to blood. And most of the time, blood, or at least a lot, blood is referred to in the sacrificial system in the Old Testament as pointing forward to the blood of Jesus Christ that was shed 2,000 years ago on the cross for your sins and for mine. Let me just give you some quick references. If you have a Bible, you might want to just think about these. Exodus chapter 12, verses 12 and 13 talks about the protecting blood that protected the Israelites when the angel of death passed through Egypt. Because they put the blood of the lamb on their doors, the angel of death did not kill their firstborn, and they were delivered that night, which was really the beginning of the Hebrew nation, the Jewish nation. That's Exodus 12, verses 12 and 13. Leviticus 16, 15 describes the high priest on the Day of Atonement and about the cleansing blood that was sprinkled in the sanctuary to cleanse Israel from her sins. Matthew 26, verses 27 in the New Testament talks about the forgiveness of our sins through the blood of Jesus Christ. Jesus said, "This is my blood of the new covenant, which is shed for many for the forgiveness of your sins." Acts chapter 20, verse 28, Paul talks about how the church is purchased by the blood of Jesus Christ. Revelation 1, verse 5 says that we are washed from our sins in the blood that Jesus shed. And then in Revelation chapter 12, verse 11, there's a very powerful passage about how God's people in this world overcome the devil through the blood of Jesus. Verse 11 says, "They overcame him by the blood of the Lamb and by the word of their testimony, and they loved not their lives to the death." So this verse says that we can overcome through the blood of the Lamb, referring to Jesus Christ. And the question is, you know, who is him? Who do we overcome? The answer is found in verse 9, where it talks about the devil and Satan, who deceives the whole world, how he was cast out into the earth and his angels were cast out with him. So the scripture teaches, Revelation teaches, that the devil and his angels were kicked out of heaven. They came down here. They're in the invisible world around us. And it is through the blood that Jesus shed on the cross that we can overcome the devil and his angels. So it's pretty clear from the Bible that blood is, the blood of Jesus can be very powerful. It is very powerful. And Satan, no doubt, hates the blood of Jesus. He can't stand it. He knows that we overcome him through the blood that Jesus shed, which means that when we repent of our sins and trust in Christ and his shed blood, that all of our sins can be forgiven because he is worthy. His sacrifice is worthy, and it is enough to save us. And Satan knows that, and he hates the blood of Jesus. And it wouldn't surprise me if Satan has council meetings with his angels often to strategize and to plan how they can divert the minds of men, women, and children away from the saving blood of Jesus Christ. It all started on the night of June 1, 2003. A Mormon woman named Stephanie Myers, living outside of Phoenix, married, mother of three, she went to bed and she had a very unusual dream. And in this dream, let me read this to you, what she said. This is public knowledge on her website. She said, "I woke up on that June 2nd from a very vivid dream. In my dream, two people were having an intense conversation in a meadow in the woods. One of these people was just your average girl. The other person was a fantastically beautiful, sparkly, and a vampire. They were discussing the fact inherent, they were discussing the difficulties inherent in the facts that A, they were falling in love with each other, and B, the vampire was particularly attracted to the scent of her blood, and he was having a difficult time restraining himself from killing her immediately." So here's her dream. Two young people in a meadow. The boy is a beautiful vampire. The girl is an average, normal human. They're in love, and they're discussing their relationship. When she woke up the next day after that dream, as she tells it in her own words, the voices of these beings, these entities, these people that she saw in her dream compelled her to start writing out a storyline. She says that they were voices in her head that would not shut up. So she began to write, and she wrote and wrote and wrote, and finally she developed a novel, the first novel, which she called Corpse. And she didn't really know anything about publishing. She was not a published author yet. So she started Googling publishing. She figured out she had to send out manuscripts to various publishers, which she did. And in a very short time, Stephanie Meyer landed a gigantic contract. She got a big bite, so to speak. And she was all of a sudden to be a published author. The publisher decided to change the name from Corpse, because they didn't think it would sell really well, to Twilight. And so that's how Twilight was born. Started with a dream, and then the book materialized, and it became a huge bestseller. Went right to the top, at the top of the New York Times. The series eventually evolved into a four-book series, and the money rolled in, and Stephanie Meyer soon became a household name for many teenagers, especially for girls. Summit Entertainment, which makes movies, decided at some point to take the first novel and take a chance on making it into a movie to see if it would fly. They were so thrilled with how many people came to watch this film and all the money that rolled in that they immediately sent out a press release and decided to make a second one, a third one, and a fourth one to finish out the entire series, because Twilight had all of a sudden become extremely, extremely popular. The story is essentially a love story between the boy, whose name in the novels is Edward Cullen, and the girl, whose name in the novels is Isabella Swan, or simply Bella. The two of them meet at a high school in Forks, Washington. They fall in love. She eventually finds out that her lover is really a 108-year-old vampire who's frozen in a teenage body. And then she has to deal with the fact that, should I be dating a vampire? She didn't think her mother would approve, but she loves him, and finally she decided, I'm going forward in this relationship. This young man especially as he has been casted in the movies by a young man named Robert Pattinson. He's a very handsome boy. He's good looking. He's a nice guy. He's a vegetarian, which means not that he doesn't eat meat, but that he's a vegetarian vampire, meaning that he doesn't drink the blood of humans. At least he's resisted that temptation for a long time. So he only drinks the blood of animals. He's a noble warrior for his girlfriend, for his lover. When the bad vampires find out about their relationship and try to kill Bella, Edward, as the noble man, does everything he possibly can to protect his girlfriend. So he's what you call a good vampire. He's a nice guy, he has a conscience, and overall, he does lots of things that are good. But here's something worth considering. This is a copy of the first Twilight book, number one, and if you can see the cover, you'll notice that there are two hands holding an apple, which represents forbidden fruit. And the very first couple of pages inside the Twilight book, surprisingly, has a Bible quote from the book of Genesis, chapter 2, verse 17, that says, "But of the tree of the knowledge of good and evil, you shall not eat of it, for in the day that you eat of it, you will surely die." Now, why does the Twilight book have two hands holding forbidden fruit and a verse from the Bible about not eating that forbidden fruit? Well, the reason is because in the storyline, Edward Cullen, as nice of a guy as he is still a vampire. And he represents the tree of the knowledge of good and evil. He is a blend of good things and bad things. He's still involved in the occult. He still has supernatural powers that the Bible tells us we shouldn't be involved in. And Bella's issue is, yes, he's a nice guy, but he's a vampire. Should I be involved with him? Should I take of the forbidden fruit like Eve did in the Garden of Eden? Well, what's happening is, in the real world, there are people all around the world that are enthralled by the Twilight series and by Bella's decision to date and eventually marry a vampire. And they have become interested in vampirism themselves. In the wake of the first movie, when the first Twilight movie hit in November of 2008, Sean Hannity did a special program on Fox News, and it was called Night Neighbors. And the subtitle of his series, or of his interview, was, or his program was called Members of America's Vampire Subculture Could Be Living Under Your Nose. He interviewed a woman named Michelle Bellinger, who is an author of numerous books, and he interviewed her to get an insight into the, quote, vampire community, because Michelle Bellinger is a real vampire, and she's involved with a network of people that are also real vampires. Believe it or not, they actually do drink real blood. And Sean showed pictures in his program of one teenage girl, or maybe she looks like she's in her 20s, and she's got a big cup and she's drinking blood. And what he did was he highlighted the fact that, yes, Twilight is fiction, but the reality is there has been a surge of interest in checking out real vampirism in the wake of the Twilight saga. I have an article in my files from the Sunday Mail in Queensland, Australia, that came out at the time of the second movie, November 15, 2009. And this is what the article says. It says, "Twilight hysteria is also being blamed for a plethora of clans appearing in Australia. Groups of self-professed bloodthirsty vampires conduct rituals once a month across Queensland, New South Wales, and Victoria. One member, 40-year-old Mark, who did not want his surname published, claims to consume blood on a regular basis. We're real, Mark said. We're alive. We live. We work in cities. We hold jobs. We're your next-door neighbor. We have families. We just have a different understanding," he said. If you Google vampires or teenage vampires, it's amazing how many real vampire sites that you'll find out there that are geared toward teenagers. So the reality is that even though Twilight is fiction, there's a lot of young people that are doing just what Isabella Swan did in the series. She chose to partake of the forbidden fruit. She chose to be involved with a boy who, while he's good in many ways, is still a vampire and she chose to do what she probably shouldn't be doing. And a lot of people, a lot of young people, especially teenage girls, have watched the movies, they've read the novels, and they've thought, you know, if Bella could do it, I can do it. And they go on the internet, click, click, click, and they check out real vampirism. And it's growing by leaps and bounds. It's not a, it's not just something that's fantasy that's coming out of Hollywood. Just like the Harry Potter series has actually contributed to the growth of Wicca, which is a religion that practices witchcraft. So the Twilight series has resulted in the growth of real vampirism because kids are wanting to check out the real thing. And to me, that is a very scary trend. Now, let's go to our Bibles. What does the Bible have to say about drinking blood or ingesting blood? As I mentioned earlier, there's a lot of Bible verses that talk about the blood that was shed through the sacrifices and how that blood pointed forward to the blood of Jesus Christ, and how in Revelation, God's people can overcome the devil through their faith in Jesus and in the merits of that blood. But the Bible also talks about ingesting blood or taking blood into your body, and how that is not something that we should be involved in. There's one particular verse in Leviticus that is extremely clear and also very informative. Leviticus chapter 19, verse 26. The scripture says, "You shall not eat anything with the blood, nor shall you practice divination or soothsaying." So here God told the ancient Israelites, don't take blood in, don't drink blood in any way, don't eat things with blood, or don't practice divination. Now here you've got taking in blood and divination or soothsaying, which is an occult practice, in the same verse. And if you put the pieces together, and there are other verses like this, the Bible is basically putting occultism and taking blood into your body in the same boat. They both go right together. It's a fact that the Twilight series, in spite of many good things, and Edward Cullen takes a good stand, and he's a noble character in many ways, there's a lot of occultism that's woven into the series. He has supernatural powers. He's a vampire. He reads minds. There's people that turn into wolves, which is called shape-shifting. And all of these are occult practices. So if you open your eyes and if you take a look at the Twilight series, the fact is, drinking blood, vampirism, and occultism, they're all woven together, and the Bible puts them together as well in Leviticus chapter 19, verse 26. And to me, it's extremely significant that when the last movie hit, Breaking Dawn Part 2, the final epic grand finale, let me share with you a few quotes that came from the hero, Isabella Swan. Actually, when you get to the end of the series, she's bitten, and she eventually becomes a vampire right down near the end, and she just is thrilled about her vampire life. Edward resisted biting her all throughout their relationship because he didn't want to do it, but when she was after they got married and she was giving birth to their first child, she was going to die in childbirth, and so he bit her as a last resort to immortalize her. And so that's how she became a vampire, and in the last film, this is what she says, now that she's a new vampire. She says, "My time as a human is over. I've never felt more alive. I was born to be a vampire." Now, what's happening is a lot of girls are looking at this and they're thinking, wow, you know, Bella is so cool. She's got such a handsome husband, and now she's immortal, and she was born to be a vampire, and she's never felt more alive. It reminds me of the Harry Potter series, that those that don't have magical powers are called the muggles, just the average non-magical people, whereas those that have witchcraft capabilities, they're like in the inner circle. They're the cool people. Same thing with Twilight. Those that become vampires, you know, this is really the in thing, is to have supernatural powers, just like Isabella Swan. And what's happening is young people are looking at this and they're thinking, hey, you know, this sounds really good. Maybe I'm born to be a vampire as well. And so they're checking out occultism in droves. Who inspired Stephanie Meyer in the first place? Where did that dream come from? What were those voices in her head that told her that she needed to write, those voices that would not shut up? Stephanie Meyer made a revealing statement sometime after the first book was published, and here it is. She says, she wrote, "I actually did have a dream after Twilight was finished of Edward coming to visit me, the good vampire coming to visit me, only I had gotten it wrong. And he did drink blood like every other vampire, and you couldn't live on animals the way I had written it in my novel. We had this conversation, and he was terrifying." That's what she says. So when the real spirit came back to her, he basically hissed at her and he said, "I don't like what you've done. You've messed up my script. The dream that I gave you doesn't have me as a vegetarian vampire. I'm a real vampire and I really do drink human blood, and you've got it wrong and I'm not happy." And Stephanie Meyer said that she was just, she was terrified, he was terrifying, she was scared out of her wits. Now let me ask you, does that sound like a holy angel coming into her head and giving her a revelation from God? I don't think so. There's no doubt in my mind that the first dream was inspired by dark forces, and the second dream came from the same dark force who terrified her and basically revealed his true colors and who showed what he was really all about. The Twilight series is part of a larger battle. Yes, it's fiction, but it's spilling over into the real world, and it is moving a generation of young people toward the occult. Just like Harry Potter, the word Potter molds clay, and the Harry Potter series has molded a generation toward witchcraft, and Twilight is molding a generation toward vampirism. We are seeing occultism on the rise all around us. It's not an accident, and this is part of a cosmic conflict where we are involved in a battle between the forces of God and the devil. Back to our Bibles. In Exodus chapter 12, verse 13, when God brought Israel out of Egypt and the angel of death passed through the land, the Lord said, "When I see the blood, I will pass over you so that the angel of death would not strike you when I strike Egypt." And Israel in the Old Testament, they were protected because of the blood of the Lamb that was put on their doors. And that blood ultimately pointed forward to the blood of Jesus Christ. It was Jesus' blood that was shed on the cross to save you and to save me from our sins. And the devil hates that blood, and he will do everything he possibly can to stop human beings, to stop you and me from focusing and understanding that blood. We need the blood of Jesus. We need the cleansing blood. We need forgiveness through his blood. We need to know that we're purchased by his blood, that we can be washed in his blood, and that we can overcome by his blood. When you compare the book of Exodus and the plagues that hit Egypt, those 10 plagues, and then compare them with the book of Revelation, chapter 16, the Bible predicts that there will be more plagues that will come in the future that will hit this planet right before Jesus comes. And if it was the blood of the Lamb that protected the Israelites in Egypt, it is the blood of Jesus that is going to protect us at the end of time. And as we near the end of time, Satan is pulling out all the stops. He wants people to get fascinated with another kind of blood, with the blood of vampirism. He doesn't want anyone to fall in love with Jesus and to understand the power of his blood. We're in a blood battle. We're in a struggle for our souls. And the Twilight series is part of that conflict. And I hate to say it, but it is true that the Twilight series is contributing to many people getting interested in occultism and in real vampirism. And I'm telling you, it is a very dangerous trend. It's a very dangerous trend. I know Twilight is a love story. I know that's what most people think. That's what has moved their hearts to get involved with the Twilight series. They're just enraptured by Edward and Bella and their love for each other. But as I look at my Bible, I discover a real love. I discover a greater love. That ladies, Robert Pattinson, he just can't compare. He's just a human being. And vampirism isn't real. When it comes to, you know, immortal existence, there's no real vampires that live forever because they've been bitten. It's just fantasy. Although occultism is real, the promise is an illusion. But we can

0: Jesus is offering you eternal life. And the devil is trying to get us mesmerized by the things of the world and the entertainment of Hollywood and movies and novels that came from a dream prompted by a demon to get us away from the Bible and the greatest love story in the universe, which is the message of the love of Jesus Christ. Revelation chapter 1, verse 5 says that He loves us and He washed us from our sins in His own blood. That's the blood we need, the blood of Jesus Christ. And you have just heard His voice today.
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1: Though high in fat, are nuts good for you? This is Steve for Taking Charge of Your Health. 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

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Saturated fats in meat and high-fat dairy products can damage your heart and arteries. 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
1: Hello, my name is Tim Rumsey, and this is Pictures of the End. 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We hope that you're blessed by the time that we're about to spend in God's Word. 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We have recordings of this episode as well as archives of all of our previous episodes. We're joined today with Pastor David Salazar.
2: Thank you, Tim.
1: We've been going through a series on the trumpets and Revelation.
2: That's right.
1: And we're nearing the end, but some really important stuff.
2: Exactly.
1: That we need to look at before we conclude.
2: Correct, Tim. And it's important that we, again, remember that this is a revelation of Christ, and we have to see what He wants to reveal to us about who He is, what He is doing for us, and what He can help us overcome or do by His grace. So it's important to keep that in mind.
1: Exactly.
2: And so we want to leave that, from the Bible, what the work of that redemptive power of Him will do in the life of people.
1: That's right. And there's a pretty powerful picture of that
2: right
1: here at the end of Revelation chapter 12.
2: Mm-hmm.
1: Now, in the last couple of episodes, we have seen how Revelation 12 is connected with the seventh trumpet.
2: Correct.
1: It's really an explanation of the players involved,
2: right?
1: In the seventh trumpet, you have, of course, God and Jesus Christ, what they're doing, the woman, which represents the church or God's people, and the way that He conquers sin is doing something in the lives of His people.
2: Exactly.
1: It's a demonstration, as well as forgiveness and cleansing from sin. There's a
2: Absolutely.
1: Demonstration that has to take place.
2: Absolutely.
1: Let's dive right into Revelation 12, verse 17. This is the last verse in the chapter,
2: mm-hmm.
1: and it really pulls together all the things that the previous verses were looking at.
2: Absolutely.
1: And the dragon was wroth with the woman and went to make war with the remnant of her seed. And now there's going to be two characteristics mentioned.
2: Correct. Who is that seed? You know, who's that remnant?
1: Very important to understand.
2: Exactly.
1: So, they keep the commandments of God, and they have the testimony of Jesus Christ.
2: Exactly. And just so our audience can remember and keep this in mind, Satan has a very short time. And his wrath is so much against that church, that people of God. And he goes and makes war with that woman. But God is going to show us who is that woman, who the remnant of the seed is. Like you said, it's those that keep the commandments of God and have the testimony of Jesus Christ.
1: So as we're looking at these things today,
2: mm-hmm.
1: we're looking very specifically at something that God has said He will accomplish through those that place their faith in Him in our day.
2: Absolutely.
1: Right now.
2: We can see through many of the prophecies that we are really at very end of time. We are not longer, in a set of time where we can think there's thousands of years ahead of us. Really, we are the very last days. And the question every person should do to themselves is, how I can be that remnant? How I can be part of that group of people? If you think that you can get to heaven by not being part of that group, you're making a terrible mistake. You know, if you believe that you can somehow, have like the right to the pearly gates just because you call yourself a Christian and you have not really understood what it means to do His commandments and have the testimony of Jesus Christ, you might not be that group of people.
1: But equally as true and mm-hmm. equally as important is mm-hmm. the promise that everybody can be part of it.
2: Absolutely, absolutely.
1: It's not an exclusive group.
2: Yes.
1: It's not based on whatever kind of requirements that I could never do.
2: Exactly. And yeah, thank you for bringing that up. Absolutely. It's not a denomination. It's not a particular, group that will be by calling themselves some sort of name. It's not like that. It's something that everyone can become of that group. But it's just important that we have to understand what the characteristics are so that you today can, by the grace of God, work through grace in becoming that particular group group of people that God says will be the last ones on this earth
1: okay.
2: to remain faithful.
1: Well, let's look more closely then at these two characteristics.
2: Exactly.
1: First of all, they keep the commandments of God. That seems Well, pretty simple, isn't it? Or what's being said here?
2: You know, do you remember the Jewish people for many years would keep the commandments outwardly? You know, they would do many things that the law would say to do, and they thought that they were, you know, doing the right thing. But say, God called them, you know, they were not really living to the true sense of the law. Mm-hmm. You know, and of course they themselves who proud, you know, were proud of following the law of Moses or following the laws, you know, of the Old Testament. They are the ones that, in a way, were guilty of condemning Jesus Christ himself. So, you know, it's not just saying or exterior doing of outward appearances, but it's something that deals more with what it happens in your heart, what you do in your daily life. It's not, you know, just like I said, doing set of rules, but it's actually how you can, by His grace, overcome sin.
1: Mm-hmm. So you're saying that it's possible for me today to claim the name Christian, to claim to be a follower of Christ, to outwardly live a good moral life that looks good.
2: You can.
1: But be guilty ultimately of crucifying the Savior.
2: I believe so. I believe so, Tim. And you know, it's sad, but it happens. You know, you can be sincerely thinking that you are doing the best you can, but is it really, when you compare yourself to Christ, there's sin comes before your eyes, and you realize that you're not perfect, that there's so much to do, that only God and Christ can cleanse you, you know?
1: I think something we need to look at very briefly here is some things that Jesus said about the full extent of what righteousness really means.
2: Absolutely.
1: What the law of God expects.
2: Exactly. And that's why he says, you know, in Matthew, I believe it is, where he mentions that God, you know, wants a different type of believer. And you know, you can read for us what the Lord
1: said. One of the Ten Commandments says, thou shalt not kill.
2: Right.
1: And, well, I can check that off. I've never killed anybody. But then I read what Jesus said, and he says, if you come to worship, you have your gift, and you come to the altar, and you remember that your brother has something against you. There's been an argument, a fight, a dispute, whatever. Mm-hmm. And there's a grudge that he has against me, and I probably have against him. Jesus says this. This is Matthew 5, verse 24. Leave there thy gift before the altar, and go thy way. First be reconciled to your brother, and then come and offer your gift.
2: Hmm.
1: That's a lot more far-reaching than simply don't physically kill.
2: Right.
1: This really goes to my innermost thoughts, my emotions, who I am at my core.
2: Absolutely. And that's, again, another point that we have to realize. You know, to be able to keep really God's commandments, you know, it's not possible to do in your own strength. It's not possible to do as with a human heart, with a carnal mind. You remember what Christ said also, if, you know, thou shalt not commit adultery. But I tell you, if you look upon a woman and you're already desiring her on your mind, you already are guilty of such commandment. So we can see that a carnal mind or natural inclinations, I can outwardly appear to be holy or good or whatever you're going to call yourself. But when you come to Christ and you realize the problem is in your heart, that you have your, you know, in your mind, in your heart, you are inclined to sin, then you realize, oh, I need a Savior. I need something that can transform my life to overcome and to be renewed. You know, the Bible speaks of that, being renewed in your mind. You know, that's what the new birth experience is about. You know, and there's so much more in this concept, but, you know, we have to understand that keeping the commandments is not just an outwardly way of keeping them, you know?
1: Can I share one of my
2: Absolutely.
1: Favorite promises here?
2: Yes.
1: This is in 2 Corinthians chapter 10. Mm-hmm. It begins in verse 3, for though we walk in the flesh, we do not war after the flesh.
2: Mm-hmm.
1: you know, what does it mean to be in the flesh? Well, we're sinners, and we have these pulls of our nature, mm-hmm. we're tempted and so forth, but how do we fight against those? Hmm. We just say, it's impossible, there's no way I can overcome. That would be fighting in the flesh.
2: Right.
1: I have no power, forget it.
2: Yeah.
1: But it says, we do not war after the flesh. And then it goes on in verse 4, the weapons of our warfare are not carnal, but are mighty through God to the pulling down of strongholds.
2: Amen.
1: And I love this next verse. What are those strongholds? Verse 5 says, casting down imaginations.
2: Mm-hmm.
1: It's my mind.
2: Exactly.
1: That's where the stronghold is. and every high thing that exalteth itself against the knowledge of God, and now listen to this, bringing into captivity, not some thoughts, not many thoughts, not most thoughts, bringing into captivity every thought to the obedience of Jesus Christ.
2: Amen. That is truly keeping the commandments of God. Being able to submit all our minds, all our hearts, all our thoughts to Jesus Christ. Now, the problem is we have, Tim, is that most sadly, the majority of our Christian friends or the Christian speakers of today have forsaken these concepts. And they are more inclined into helping you feel comfortable in your sin than it is to call you to repentance and come to the Lord. Now, if we go to the book of Jude, chapter 1, and this is important because, remember, we look at in this picture that we have of the end events of what's happening in Revelation chapter 12, you know, the last group of people, those that will be able to be saved in the Lord, that are going to have that hiding place in Christ, you know, have those two characteristics. But what Satan is going to do, and is doing now, is trying to deceive the world. He is the one that deceives the world. He wants to deceive the world, not by just telling you a lie, but by trying to, without telling you a full lie, misguide you to lie, to deception. And so if we look at the chapter of Jude, chapter 1, I want you to read it for me, but I want you to see how he this apostle of Christ, this servant of Jesus, speaks to them, to those that, you know, he loved. Let's start with verse 1 and read all the way till verse 4.
1: Okay. Jude, the servant of Jesus Christ and brother of James, to them that are sanctified by God the Father and preserved in Jesus Christ and called. I like that word, preserved. There's something that Jesus is doing in these people.
2: Absolutely. It's important. He introduces them, the ones that are preserved. So, yes.
1: Mercy unto you and peace and love be multiplied. Excuse me. Beloved, when I gave all diligence to write unto you of the common salvation, it was needful for me to write unto you and exhort you that you should earnestly contend for the faith which was once delivered unto the saints. For there are certain men crept in unawares, who were before of old ordained to this condemnation, ungodly men, turning the grace of our God into lasciviousness, and denying the only Lord God and our Lord Jesus Christ.
2: So you see, you notice here, Tim, that excuse me, he's writing to these to the believers and tells them something very particularly. I need you to remember and go back to the faith that was once given unto you. You see, some people today don't want to go back to the Bible necessarily.
1: We always want what's new.
2: Exactly, what's new. We want to hear some new entertainment way of being Christians or whatever it is. But we forget that it is the Lord, the Word never changes. That God is the same yesterday, today, and tomorrow. That it is His way and not mine. Not what appears to me to be the right way, but it's what the Lord has as the right way to do. So He's calling, in a way, reminding them to turn back to what was clearly stated before time. You know?
1: So it was the prophet Jeremiah that said, walk in the old paths.
2: Absolutely. But today people say, forget about the old paths. That's not popular. That's not what I want. I want to follow my own inclination. And that is what he's saying. What's happening, verse 4, says, what's happening is that a certain men crept in unawares. In other words, you don't see them. They're stealthy. They're like thieves. You know, they hide themselves very well. You don't perceive them as dangerous at all. You see them as godly men. You see them as great speakers. But these are the men that are ordained to this condemnation, you know, that these ungodly men turning the grace of our God into lasciviousness.
1: So grace will be a key subject.
2: Absolutely.
1: That is being taught here.
2: Exactly.
1: In this new form of
2: absolutely. It's a grace. Now, that grace of God, which is the grace that forgives us, that gives us that assurance of pardon, that no matter how sinful I have been, how terrible my sins have been, how bad I've been in the past or I've done to someone, if I turn to the God, if I, you know, supplicate to my Lord and ask forgiveness, He will pardon me, fully pardon me. And He will, put aside my sin. And that's a beautiful thing of the grace, of power, of God. You know, and I mean, the gospel is based on grace. Yeah. But check this out. The grace that these people are going to preach about is a grace that turns into lasciviousness. Now, what does that mean, lasciviousness?
1: That's a word I don't use very often.
2: No, most of us don't. I mean, it's a word that, yeah, that we sometimes don't think. But what is lasciviousness, really? Is but doing what is not lawful, okay? Doing that which pleases the carnal mind, the carnal heart. So if I preach to you a gospel and I tell you about the grace of God, and I said to you, Tim, God's grace is so sufficient. Come as you are. Amen to that. Come as you are. You know, give yourself to the Lord. But continue doing what you do. It's okay if you sin. It's okay if you continue, you know, living in adultery, living in sinful ways. It's okay for you to continue hating your brother. It's okay for you to continue, you know, doing whatever you please your heart. You know, as long as you don't do it so terribly open, it's okay. I'm okay with that. But that is what happens today in many of the gospel that we hear today. It's a gospel of grace that turns people into continuing in sin. And many say, well, there's no way I will ever overcome sin in my life. So, you know, I need somehow comfort myself. So why is you're turning your mind to this type of messages, to this type of, you know, preachers, sadly, you are closing or turning away your mind from the Holy Spirit, who's telling you, "Come, repent. You know, change your ways."
1: And I just want to point out here that what we're looking at is a counterfeit gospel.
2: Exactly.
1: For everything that God does, for everything that's true, the devil has a counterfeit. He has a deception that looks almost like the real, but somehow is different. And we've been looking at Revelation 12, that the devil comes down, he is exceedingly angry. There are going to be some powerful counterfeits
2: right
1: to God's true gospel at the end of time. And we're looking at one of those right here.
2: Exactly. And this is what happens, again, to prepare the people to be fully deceived by these signs that he will do at the end of time. You see, you prepare the soil so that when, you know, when the right attributes come, the fruits that will produce, we're going to produce fruits of either righteousness or ungodliness. And so in this message that the Lord inspired you to give is a message to warn us, you know, that there is this type of behavior or people who are bringing out the concept that you will not be able to ever live without sin, that somehow you are going to continue to live with sin throughout your whole life, and that no matter what you do, or you're even, you know, no matter, you know, don't, there's no point in even going to the Lord for that, because just confess your sins. And so they just want you to keep sinning and confessing. But as we saw right in Revelation, that is not going to happen. It cannot happen forever. And God has given us the way to how we can, by the grace of God, be those that are found that keep the testimony of Jesus or have the commands of God. And so that's why it says verse 5, if you continue in Jude, "I will therefore put you in remembrance that you once knew this, how the Lord, having saved that people out of the land of Egypt, afterward destroyed them that believe not." So when you believe in Christ, when you go to the Lord, he can save you from not only your previous sins, but save you from continuing in your sins, continuing sinning and destroying. But he had to destroy those that believe not. And so when you have that type of a gospel that tells you to not believe in Jesus, in his power to transform, you are in essence, as he says, denying the only Lord God and our Lord Jesus Christ. So Tim, if we were to be you know, believing that, you know, believing that type of gospel, you in an essence, it doesn't matter if you confess or you say that you believe in Christ, you are in essence denying him, because you're denying the power of his grace to give you the power to overcome.
1: So to simply call myself or take the label of a Christian,
2: right,
1: and in many ways take the lifestyle of what people think of as Christianity
2: right
1: today, is not in and of itself a guarantee that I am truly keeping the commandments of God or living by the testimony of Jesus Christ.
2: Correct. It's not enough. And it's so, you know, sobering to think that, you know, God, you know, that I can be denying the Lord, even by calling his name. Remember what Christ said, you know, in the end he will receive, you know, his lambs on one side and the goats on the other side. And so they will say, but Lord, didn't we preach in your name? Didn't we, you know, do miracles and, you know, and did so many things for you? He says, depart from me because I knew you not. You were denying him in what? In not being able to receive his power, in not accepting his grace, his transforming grace, to make you or take you from the point of being a sinner to overcomer in him. So that is very important. And those are the one of the characteristics that these last people will have, you know, that they must have if we are or they want to be part of the, you know, the kingdom of God. So it's very important for us to keep that in mind.
1: Well, let's look at the second characteristic
2: before
1: we're out of time here today.
2: Yes. The second characteristic is interesting, and we see that it's what? They keep the commands of God and have the testimony
1: of Jesus Christ.
2: Now, what is the testimony of Jesus Christ? You know, some people might think, well, what is the testimony of Jesus Christ? I mean, is it not just knowing Christ or somehow having his name in my heart? What does the testimony of Christ really means?
1: I've got an idea. Let's let the Bible explain.
2: Amen for that. Exactly. What is and you probably know this or have seen this verse before. Where does the Bible shows us what the testimony of Jesus is? You know, what does it tell us?
1: Yeah, there's a verse later in Revelation that actually uses that phrase.
2: Right.
1: Revelation 19, verse 10.
2: Exactly. Let's go to that.
1: Okay. Here in this chapter, John, still in vision, sees another messenger from heaven, and we'll read Revelation 19, verse 10. And I fell at his feet to worship him, and he said unto me, see thou do it not. So this is not Jesus Christ that he's seeing.
2: No, this is an angel. This is the actual angel that says, that's why it's no worshiping.
1: That's right. I am thy fellow servant and of thy brethren that have the testimony of Jesus. Worship God. Now here's the definition. For the testimony of Jesus is the spirit of prophecy.
2: Very important, Tim. The spirit of prophecy. You know, those of us who have a desire, a burden, to understand better prophecy, to understand and to know what the prophecy means, who somehow are awakened by what's going on in the world and say, you know, there has to be an explanation to what's happening. You know, I'm not satisfied with just the idea that this, you know, that's what's happening is just a chance, you know, it happens by chance. There's something going on. That is the Holy Spirit working in your heart, calling you to come and learn prophecy, to trust the prophecy. But not only is to trust or to learn. Some people have they have put a decade into that. But it's not only reading, it's not only trying to understand, but it's following the prophecy, following the prophet. So, it's important. And I believe that one characteristic of God's last day people is the assurance of prophecy, the gift of prophecy among his people.
1: You know, Jesus told his disciples, and this is in John 14, verse 29, just before he was arrested, he said, I have told you all these things that are about to happen to me, so that when they do happen, you might believe.
2: Right, right.
1: That's why he gives us prophecy, too.
2: Exactly. And the Lord has given us prophecy. And so for us, for people to be interested, for even as a person that listens to this program, you know, I know that in his heart there is a burden, a desire to learn more about what the prophecy is. So that's what's pictures of the end. You know, we want to know what's really going to happen. And that's a God-given desire in the heart. And it's a quality that God wants to give or bestow upon his people to understand prophecy and to reveal himself to them.
1: Why is it so important to understand prophecy, especially in our day as we're here in this time of the seventh trumpet?
2: Well, let me tell you something. Of course, Revelation will explain more. It will be, you know, it will open more into this detail. But the bottom line is this: deception, Tim. Deception of Satan. The only way you will and I will not be deceived is by understanding prophecy. And now, prophecy. Sometimes people think it's only the book of Revelation or only the book of Daniel. You know, but prophecy, it's revelation of Christ. It's a revelation of who Christ is, a revelation of the whole Word of God. So it's not just, you know, one little verse here or one little chapter there. It's about understanding the fullness of prophecy, the fullness of what has been revealed by God.
1: And it's a lot more than just understanding what's going to happen in the future.
2: Exactly. It's understanding what happened in the past, it's understanding how that affects my life, how what's happening today, and yes, what happens in the future. But the Word of God tells us that we have a sure word of prophecy. You know, that we are do good in hearing, in adhering to its messages, because that's what really allows us to know who the Lord is and how He's always in control. You can trust God in spite of everything that can happen. You can trust the Lord and say, you know what, it doesn't matter. I know by faith. I believe in your word. And when you trust the word of God, when you trust Him, then you develop faith that will enable us to overcome the end. Mm.
1: The Bible says, taste and see that the Lord is good.
2: Amen.
1: So this is an experience that it's an experience that I must have myself. I can't get it from you. Mm-hmm. I can't get it from my pastor.

0: Disasters of every kind are rapidly increasing in our world today. Are these simply indications of a planet in decay, or do they reveal the judgments of an angry God? Is His judgment something to be feared, or can we find joy in God's judgment? 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
1: Well, thank you for joining us today. This concludes our study of the 7 trumpets. And Pastor Salazar, thank you again for being with us.
2: My pleasure, and hope to see you again, Tim, one time.
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1: People helping, people helping, people just like you.
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0: Welcome to today's reading from the Bible, the Word of God. 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
1: Psalm 109, to the chief musician, a psalm of David. Do not keep silent, O God of my praise, for the mouth of the wicked and the mouth of the deceitful have opened against me. They have spoken against me with a lying tongue. They have also surrounded me with words of hatred and fought against me without a cause. In return for my love, they are my accusers, but I give myself to prayer. Thus they have rewarded me evil for good and hatred for my love. Set a wicked man over him, and let an accuser stand at his right hand. When he is judged, let him be found guilty, and let his prayer become sin. Let his days be few, and let another take his office. Let his children be fatherless, and his wife a widow. Let his children continually be vagabonds and beg. Let them seek their bread also from their desolate places. Let the creditor seize all that he has, and let strangers plunder his labor. Let there be none to extend mercy to him, nor let there be any to favor his fatherless children. Let his posterity be cut off, and in the generation following let their name be blotted out. Let the iniquity of his fathers be remembered before the Lord, and let not the sin of his mother be blotted out. Let them be continually before the Lord, that he may cut off the memory of them from the earth, because he did not remember to show mercy, but persecuted the poor and needy man, that he might even slay the broken in heart. As he loved cursing, so let it come to him. As he did not delight in blessing, so let it be far from him. As he clothed himself with cursing, as with his garment, so let it enter his body like water and like oil into his bones. Let it be to him like the garment which covers him, and for a belt with which he girds himself continually. Let this be the Lord's reward to my accusers, and to those who speak evil against my person. But you, O God, the Lord, deal with me for your name's sake, because your mercy is good, deliver me. For I am poor and needy, and my heart is wounded within me. I am gone like a shadow when it lengthens. I am shaken off like a locust. My knees are weak through fasting, and my flesh is feeble from lack of fatness. I also have become a reproach to them. When they look at me, they shake their heads. Help me, O Lord my God. O save me according to your mercy, that they may know that this is your hand, that you, Lord, have done it. Let them curse, but you bless. When they arise, let them be ashamed, but let your servant rejoice. Let my accusers be clothed with shame, and let them cover themselves with their own disgrace as with a mantle. I will greatly praise the Lord with my mouth. Yes, I will praise him among the multitude, for he shall stand at the right hand of the poor to save him from those who condemn him.
0: That's the reading from the Old Testament. And now we turn to the New Testament.
1: The second epistle of Paul to the Corinthians, chapter 6. We then, as workers together with him, also plead with you not to receive the grace of God in vain. For he says, in an acceptable time I have heard you, and in the day of salvation I have helped you. Behold, now is the accepted time. Behold, now is the day of salvation. We give no offense in anything, that our ministry may not be blamed. But in all things we commend ourselves as ministers of God, in much patience, in tribulations, in needs, in distresses, in stripes, in imprisonments, in tumults, in labors, in sleeplessness, in fastings, by purity, by knowledge, by long-suffering, by kindness, by the Holy Spirit, by sincere love, by the word of truth, by the power of God, by the armor of righteousness on the right hand and on the left, by honor and dishonor, by evil report and good report, as deceivers and yet true, as unknown and yet well known, as dying and behold we live, as chastened and yet not killed, as sorrowful yet always rejoicing, as poor yet making many rich, as having nothing and yet possessing all things. O Corinthians, we have spoken openly to you. Our heart is wide open. You are not restricted by us, but you are restricted by your own affections. Now, in return for the same, I speak as to children, you also be open. Do not be unequally yoked together with unbelievers. For what fellowship has righteousness with lawlessness? And what communion has light with darkness? And what accord has Christ with Belial? Or what part has a believer with an unbeliever? And what agreement has the temple of God with idols? For you are the temple of the living God. As God has said, I will dwell in them and walk among them. I will be their God, and they shall be my people. Therefore come out from among them and be separate, says the Lord. Do not touch what is unclean, and I will receive you. I will be a father to you, and you shall be my sons and daughters, says the Lord Almighty.

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All 66 books of Scripture are given by inspiration of God and are profitable for doctrine, for reproof, for correction, for instruction in righteousness, that the man of God may be perfect, thoroughly furnished unto all good works. A portion of the Word of God is read every 3 hours here on Radio 74.

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0: Hello, and welcome to the ABCs of Prayer with Glenn Kuhn. Is prayer just the reciting of the Lord's Prayer, prayer beads, or repeating a prescribed prayer? Or is prayer much more than this? One of my favorite authors has expressed it this way: prayer is the opening of the heart to God as a friend. The late Glenn Kuhn learned much about prayer, and he reveals how to pray in this special radio series entitled The ABCs of Prayer. These programs were recorded 4 decades ago, and we apologize for the poor audio quality, but the excellent content is worth hearing. And now, Pastor Glenn Kuhn.
1: Shall we pray? Dear Lord, make me a nail upon the wall, fastened securely in its place. Then from this thing so common and so small, hang a bright picture of thy face. And we thank you in Jesus' name. Amen. Why I love the Holy Spirit. I'd like to share with you some very personal experiences of our own, mainly one outstanding one. We claim the promise of Luke 11:13. We make it a practice to claim that promise in our heart, asking, believing, and claiming before every missionary visit, before every sermon, before every study, because we have learned to love the Holy Spirit for what He does. We claim the promise of 1 John 5:16. If any man see his brother sin a sin that's not unto death, he may ask, and God will give him life. And we ask God to give this person life. The person may have wandered far from the Lord, but we say, Lord, we're asking you to do, because we need, and he needs life. We're believing it, Lord, because this is our way of telling you that we trust you to do it. You see, when we ask, believe, and claim, it's a philosophy of prayer. Asking is virtually saying to the Lord, we need you to do it. We can't do it. When we say we believe, we're saying, Lord, we trust you to keep your word. And when we say we claim or thank you we've received, we're saying, Lord, our eyes are looking like a person at dark is looking out at the horizon for the rising sun. We're looking, we're expectantly looking for the answer to the prayer. We believe to such an extent that we know God is doing. We know He is hearing. We know He's answering. So as we ask, as we believe, we claim this soul to be converted to Him. Now, wherever we've traveled, in many cases, a real problem confronts many of our listeners. It is a question of, aren't you kind of forcing this backslider not to be lost? You're asking, you're believing, you're reaching right up and claiming his salvation. Doesn't his will play a part? His will plays a very large part, friends. But as I prayed about this many years ago, and I had learned that my teacher, my favorite author, had said, for any promise, any gift that God has promised, I may ask. Then I'm to believe. And then I'm to thank God that I've received. I said, when I've received such instruction as that from the Bible, for they're all Bible texts to prove it, there must be something beyond the objection that's in people's hearts. And as I prayed and studied, I found this. When you pray for a backslider, that this backslider will be converted anew, you are not praying against the backslider's will. You aren't? No. And the Holy Spirit impressed me with this fact. Of the 53 years that I've been in the ministry, I have yet to see the first backslider come to me and say, Pastor Kuhn, I can hardly wait to get into hellfire. I just long for the lake of fire. I long to be on the outside of the city of God. No backslider ever has said that. Backsliders do not choose to be lost, not consciously. They choose to be happy. And the devil gets them to look into our countenances, and too many times they don't see too much happiness, too much assurance in the faces of professed Christians. And they say, well, I don't want to be that kind of a Christian. And then they tune on to TV, and they see these wonderful artists smiling. They appear to be so happy, so pleasant. And they say, my, I want to be happy like they are. They don't know that many of these artists can hardly wait to commit suicide themselves. And so thus they are lured into the path of sin, not because they want to be lost, but because they want to be happy. What a tragedy then for me to come along and say, these people choose to be lost. Far from it. They choose to be happy. When they do take that route and begin to sin, the devil comes in with his accusings, and the devil says, there's no hope for you. You are a hypocrite. There's no hope whatsoever. Give up. And they don't hear the Christian say, there is hope. You can make it by the grace of God. All they hear mainly is the voice of Satan saying, no hope, no hope, no hope. Oh, that Christians could come claiming the promise of the Holy Spirit and saying to them, there's hope. Though your sins be as scarlet, they shall be as white as snow. One of the most outstanding statements from my favorite author, and it's in one of the most unlikely books you'd ever expect to find such a statement. It's in a book in my library that, to be perfectly frank, I've read very little from. It's entitled Medical Ministry. You wouldn't expect to find something on the ABCs of prayer in a book entitled Medical Ministry. You'd expect that would be dealing with the physical being of man and all of that. And on page 244, someone pointed out to me the statement. It said that even for people who appear to be completely frivolous, who appear to have no desire whatsoever to do right, no interest in Christianity whatsoever, it says that we can come to the Lord, and this is what it says. We can say to our Lord, you have said, ask and you will receive. And then, this is a quote, listen to this. Dear Lord, I must have this soul converted to you. Isn't that beautiful? So the Lord is not pressuring. The Lord is not forcing this person's will. The Lord knows that this person was merely discouraged, first seeking happiness, then learning that they took the wrong route. The devil accuses them and tells them there's no hope. And then, unfortunately, too many of us Christians enter the picture, and we start lecturing them. They don't want to be hypocrites. They long for happiness. Oh, how important it is for you and me to know the part of the Holy Spirit, right? Then I found this statement, and for years I've been studying this statement concerning the Holy Spirit. John chapter 16, verse 8. In our King James Version it says, when he, the Holy Spirit, is come, he will reprove the world of sin, of righteousness, and of judgment. And the more I've studied through the years into the working of the Holy Spirit and his beautiful way of winning, I thought, well, there's a much deeper concept to that than most people understand. So I've looked into various versions. You may want to when you return home. And the real meaning of what Jesus was saying is something like this. When the Holy Spirit comes, he will convince the world of sin. He will demonstrate to them that sin is sin. Then he'll demonstrate to them that they can live the Christian life by the power of the Holy Spirit. He will demonstrate to them that they can stand before the judge of all the universe at the last great day, clothed in the righteous garments of Jesus Christ. Though their sins were scarlet, they were made as white as snow. That's why I love the Holy Spirit. That is his work. So with that, we place Zechariah 4:6. Not by might, meaning human might. Not by human might, not by human power, but by my spirit, saith the Lord of hosts. When we understand the beautiful working of the Holy Spirit, that he not merely convinces of sin, but he is out there revealing to the poor sinner, so discouraged, you can make it by the power of Jesus. It is God that works in you, both to will and to do of his good pleasure. If the Son shall make you free, you shall be free indeed. I will free your will to whatever extent it is captive to the devil. I will give you the power to rise above the past and all the accusings of the devil. And then we will say, oh, I don't have to do the work of the Holy Spirit. I'm to do the work committed to me. I'm to be a witness to Jesus Christ. For in John 15, 26, it says, when he is come, he will testify of Jesus. So when the Holy Spirit is in your life and mine, instead of our testifying to the meanness of the sinner, instead of our telling him about all the terrible things that are going to happen to him, we're out reflecting the beauty of Jesus, the love of Jesus, the winsomeness of Jesus. So the sinner says, oh, I could have been happier had I remained a Christian. I would like that happiness again. And the devil is saying, but you can't make it. We're to talk more loudly than the devil, beloved. Beloved, what do you say? Amen. More loudly than the devil. Groups of us should be praying together and then visiting these individuals who are having a rough time and saying to them, Jesus forgives the man whose sins are scarlet. He makes them white as snow. You don't have to live over the past at all. If any man be in Christ, he's a new creature. It is the devil that keeps pointing you across the line where you've confessed your sins. It is the devil that digs up the past sins and presents them to you. Jesus doesn't do that. Jesus says, cease to dwell on things gone by. Don't do it. Don't dig up the past. And don't listen to the devil, who is the digger up of the past. Let me give you a concrete illustration. And my friends, one or two of these illustrations that we're going to share this morning could be repeated again and again and again. So you see, before I share this with you, you can see, friends, that Jesus wants us to have a completely new concept of that soul that maybe is absenting himself from church. A complete new concept of the boy who's on drugs. He's not on drugs to be cussed. He is actually searching for happiness. And if we could get this concept through the power of the Holy Spirit, we would see that these so-called backsliders are actually reaching out, hoping to find peace, hoping to find happiness, hoping to find some kind of assurance in life. So it is with a drunkard. So it is with a man who has run off with another man's wife. He's taken captive by the devil at the devil's will. But oh, how he still longs for a better life. If we can gain this concept, then we'll approach him from a completely different angle. Let me tell you the story of Carolyn. My wife and I were conducting a series of meetings in a city in New York State. And Carolyn and her mother were studying. Carolyn was just a teenager, perhaps maybe 15. Carolyn was so interested and so humble and so contrite that she would ask us questions about the Lord Jesus and the doctrines of the Bible sometimes till 10:30 or 11 o'clock at night. A very sincere soul. It was my privilege to baptize Carolyn and her mother and her father into the Lord Jesus Christ, and to welcome them into the fellowship of the church. And then we passed on to another city, and then another, and another. A few years later, we were called to conduct a series of meetings in a college, a Christian college, where Carolyn was a student. Since we hadn't seen her for several years, naturally we could hardly wait for the privilege of seeing her again. The college gave us a room in which we could counsel. Students would come in the room, they made their appointment with us, they'd come in, sit across the table, and we'd counsel together, and in came Carolyn, early in the series. And she told us how very happy she was to see us, so happy. And then she dropped this little word, She said, "Pastor, I just want to be fair with you." She said, "I'm no longer a Christian. I've made up my mind, and while I love you and Mrs. Coon very much, I have changed my mind, and I've decided not to be a Christian anymore, and you'll understand." Well, Carolyn was to us almost like a daughter. You know, when you lead someone to Jesus Christ, you lead them through the love of Jesus. And there's a love that you can't describe. And I looked at Carolyn in love and I said, "But Carolyn, you're going to give your heart to Jesus again." Now, a caution. Don't ever give a soul a deadline or give God a deadline. But I did. I think I've only done it 5 times in 50 years. So you can see it's very, very rare. Once in 10 years. And when I have, I've sensed the presence of the Holy Spirit impressing me. You can't sense His presence. You can't expect Him to guide unless we believe in Him, unless we pray for Him. It says He will guide you. And He guided me into a conversation something like this: "Carolyn, you are going to give your heart to the Lord. You just got discouraged, Carolyn." And Carolyn, and she said, "Pastor, no, I love you and Mrs. Coon, but it's final." I said, "Carolyn, you're not merely going to give your heart to the Lord. You're going to give your heart to the Lord this week. And I'm going to claim a promise." Now notice what I said. I wasn't belittling her in any way, shape, or manner. I was just an instrument of the Holy Spirit, loving her from the depths of my heart. I said, "I'm going to claim the promise." I think the promise I suggested was 1 John 5:16. "Carolyn, I'm going to claim a promise. I'm going to ask God to give you a whole new experience. I'm going to believe that He's doing it. And right now I'm thanking Him, Carolyn. He's going to do it." And then she shook her head almost defiantly. No, Pastor, I am not. No, now listen, I want to make it very clear. I love you and your wife, but Pastor, it's final. Carolyn, will you promise me just one thing? Will you at least attend the meetings?" "Oh yes, I'll attend every meeting." I said, "Fine, thank you so much. But Carolyn, I want to tell you I have something this week from the Lord. The Holy Spirit's going to do His work. You're going to have a fresh experience in the Lord. You're going to rejoice in the Lord." And there, Carolyn was looking across that table. She didn't want to offend me, but it seemed like our fellowship was almost at an end. And every time she said, "No, it's not going to take place," I smiled broadly. And I said, "Carolyn, it's going to take place. You're going to find a beautiful experience in Jesus." Well, we began our meetings. Every night, as I made a call, and Carolyn knew that the call was starting, she slipped out. She'd kept her word. She had attended the meeting. But you know, I've thought many times, if a sinner would be as eager to stay away from temptation as he is to stay away from the call of the Lord, how many more victorious people there would be. Night after night, Thursday night, I think I spoke 13 minutes to that college group, and I extended a call. I said, "We're going to sing just 2 stanzas. And I said, "But if there are those here who've wandered from the Lord and you want to return, the Holy Spirit is wooing you. God is saying that He'll forget all the past, and you want to make a new start, you may come. We're not going to drag the call out." As we started singing that closing song with 2 stanzas, these young people began to come. It was a very specific call. And we sang the 2nd stanza. The aisle was full of them. I turned to the president of the college, a friend of mine, and I said, "They're still coming." He said, "Keep on singing." For 40 minutes, young people came up that aisle. The front was packed. The aisles were packed. The Holy Spirit had taken over. But you know what happened? Carolyn slipped out. She slipped out at the very beginning of the call. Friday morning in chapel, I turned to the president and I said, it seems like every student here has given him or her heart, his or her heart to the Lord. Shall I still extend a call? He said, I think you better. I extended a call in chapel that morning, and a new group came forward. They were mostly GI veterans. So they came up without a tear. Only one veteran's face had a big tear. One big tear. Otherwise, his face was like marble. You could see what was happening in the heart. Carolyn slipped out. Friday night, we had our meeting again. She was there. When the call was made, she slipped out. Saturday morning, we closed our meeting. Sabbath morning, 11 o'clock. Carolyn said in her heart, this is too much. I can't take it anymore. So I'm going to break my word with Pastor Kuhn. I'm not going to the 11 o'clock service. So when Sabbath school was ended, she rushed over to her dormitory room. But she said to herself, now I am going to, the minute he closes, because this is their closing meeting, I am going to be back at 12 o'clock, because she knew that we closed promptly. I'm coming back at 12 o'clock. The heat will be off then. I will shake hands with them, tell them so. I was so happy to see them. So she came back about 12 o'clock, and you know something was happening? At that service, the community people had come in, hundreds upon hundreds of community people. As we extended the call that morning, the community people were coming to the altar, and we went way beyond 12. When she came over and saw them coming to the altar in rededication, in recommitment, she felt the presence of the Holy Spirit. She started up the aisle. And you know, bless her heart, some dear old saintly woman turned to her and said, I'm glad you're doing it now. And it discouraged Carolyn, and she walked right out, went right back to her dormitory room. And she said, I'll never, never do it. She came back again, though. She thought the meeting by now would be over, but as the Lord would have it. You know, the Lord goes out of his way for that lost soul. He left 99 in the wilderness, and he went down at home and went in the wilderness to seek the one. So it was extended. 20 minutes. She came back. And as I was invited, I didn't have to urge. I didn't urge anybody. But as I was standing there, and the music was inviting people, the Holy Spirit was inviting, Carolyn was standing there. And I saw her looking at me. You know what I was doing? I was asking God for her conversion. I was telling God, I believe you, Lord. I trust you, Lord. I was saying, Lord, thank you. I was looking at her. Of course, being so far away, she didn't know. Thank you, Lord. Your Holy Spirit is doing his work. Thank you, Lord. She's going to find you this morning. Thank you, Lord. She's accepting you. Carolyn started down the aisle. And as she started, I have never seen a soul before in my life or since come down the aisle amid those people. I kept watching her. She came down the aisle as though a rope had been around her and as though I were reeling her in, just like you'd reel in a fish. And she looked at me as though she were hating me. And all the while I was saying, thank, in my heart, thank you, Lord. You're fulfilling your word. It's a gift. Eternal life is a gift. Forgiveness is a gift. Repentance is a gift. Thank you, Lord. She came right up here, right among the crowd, right there. And she stared. She glared into my face. I said, now, folk, we're going to bring our service to a close this morning. And I said, there are doubtless individuals who come to the altar who really have not yet received repentance. Acts 5:31 says, him hath God exalted with his right hand to be a prince and a savior for to give repentance. So I'm now going to pray, and I'm going to ask God to give repentance to any soul who has come. And I'm going to tell God that I trust him to give this repentance. Then I'm going to reach up and say, thank you, Lord, you have given repentance. So I prayed the prayer, the benediction was offered, had the little after service. My wife and I went and ate the dinner, went back to our guest room. There was a tap at the door. As I opened the door, there was Carolyn. Her face was beaming. She said, Pastor and Mrs. Kuhn, I want to give you a testimony. She said, this week has been hell to me. She said, I came forward, I don't know what drew me, and I almost hated you until you prayed. And as you asked God to give repentance, He gave me repentance. He gave me a new lease on life. He forgave me. It's heaven in my soul. Friends, not by might nor by power, but by my Spirit, saith the Lord of hosts. Oh, friends, there may be someone here in this audience or back home viewing this that is crying out, oh, God, I want to find my way back. My friends, God will honor that prayer. The Holy Spirit will come into your life. And then you'll go out, not by might or by power, not by human bickering or picking, but by His power, and win others to Jesus Christ. Shall we pray? Our beautiful Father in heaven, and Holy Spirit of the living God, I want to thank You for Thy Holy Spirit. Just now their hearts longing to make a new commitment without a doubt, here or in their home. Lord, as they reach up, thank You for hearing and answering and giving them the new life in Jesus Christ our Lord. Amen. And now, until our next meeting, may God.

0: 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Thank you so very much.
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1: In his book, It's Who You Know, Morris Vinden tells of a young farm lad who decided to become a preacher. Grandpa took him aside. "Son, you need three things to be a preacher: learning, God's grace, and common sense. You can study for learning and you can pray for God's grace, but if you ain't got common sense, you better stick with hoeing taters." I can hear a father telling his young son who wants to take over the farm or ranch, "Son, you might want schooling. Schooling can be good, but it doesn't take the place of common sense. Out here, there's no room for monkey business. In the city, you might get by for a while doing monkey business because you can look for another job. But out here, it's our land, our cows, our crops. And if you mess that up, there's not another one to go to. Son, you need common sense." And God says to us, there's only one eternal life. If you miss that one, there's not another one. This is Rod Bieber with Seed Time and Harvest.

0: Millions of people have been searching desperately for a missing quotation. No one living today has actually seen the original version, but it's referred to frequently. Some deny that the lines were ever written. I'll be back in a moment with the amazing facts about the mysterious missing text. Hello, this is Joe Cruz in the Amazing Facts broadcast, facts which affect you. How strange it is, friends, that tradition often displaces authoritative truth in the minds of multitudes of sincere people. Statements have been repeated for years, finally are approved simply because the repetition has given a stamp of authority. Now, this is especially true in the field of religion. The average Christian, unfortunately, does very little study of the Bible for himself. His convictions have been formed by listening to his pastor or maybe some other Bible teacher explaining religion. Now, there's nothing wrong in giving attention to the preacher, but friends, we should put his preaching to the acid test of the Bible. This matter of eternal life is too important to trust to the interpretations of any other person. We're admonished to search the Scriptures and try the spirits. Notice this text in 1 Peter 3:15. Be ready always to give an answer to every man that asketh you a reason of the hope that is in you with meekness and fear. Now you put with that another text in Isaiah 8:20, to the law and to the testimony. If they speak not according to this word, it is because there is no light in them. Now listen, a truly spiritual pastor will urge his flock to study the Bible to test his message. No man's opinion is worth very much, not even the very best preachers. The fact is that leading theologians are drifting farther and farther away from that anchor of Bible truth. Thousands of men who occupy leading pulpits today have lost their faith in the historic Scriptures. For this reason, if for no other, the individual Christian should seek to know the Bible truth for himself, letting the Bible explain and interpret itself. He must always be able to give an answer for his beliefs and practices. The average church member can only defend his faith by saying, well, my preacher said it, or my church teaches that way. It's amazing how much religion is taken for granted. You know, we should never explain our positions by simply saying the church says that this is the way it ought to be. We've got to have a Bible reason. Repeated practice through generations of time has ingrained some traditions, making them seem almost like inviolate truth. Some very common religious practices are not even found in the Bible at all. Oh, I know most people think they are. They've heard misquoted text and vague references, but the Bible statement itself is missing. And one of the strangest cases of this is in the observance of Sunday by millions of people. The missing text for observing the first day of the week has been the object of long search and long study. It's now acknowledged by leading church people and church men that no biblical authority exists for the practice at all. The familiar Ten Commandments do indeed set aside a day for worship and rest, but that day is Saturday, the seventh day of the week, not Sunday, the first day. Listen to the words of this law, friends, in Exodus 20, verses 8 to 11. Remember the Sabbath day to keep it holy. 6 days shalt thou labor and do all thy work, but the seventh day is the Sabbath of the Lord thy God. In it thou shalt not do any work. Now notice, friends, it says plainly the seventh day is a Sabbath. I'm sure that every listener today agrees that Saturday is indeed the day specified here. The calendar on your wall right now will confirm that fact. Saturday is the seventh day of the week. How strange, then, that so many are keeping a different day than the one God specified. They're keeping the first day of the week, not the seventh day of the week. What's the explanation for this? Friends, here's a perfect example of church members taking tradition without searching the Bible for themselves. Now, we're certainly interested in knowing for sure which day Jesus observed as a Sabbath. We won't consider our own convenience in this question at all either. If Jesus kept Wednesday holy, then you and I ought to be keeping that very same day, friends. If he commanded the observance of Tuesday, then we should be willing to make that our Sabbath. Personally, I'm not particular which day it is, so long as I know that it's the one that he blessed and the one that he kept. Now, our purpose today is to approach the Word of God with just one unbiased, sincere desire, and that is to find the truth on this question and to know for sure which day is holy. In other words, what day did Jesus observe? Well, the answer is found in Luke 4:16. It says he came to Nazareth where he'd been brought up, and as his custom was, he went into the synagogue on the Sabbath day and stood up for to read. Now, because most of the Christian world keeps Sunday, the first day of the week, as a day of rest, we're going to investigate the Bible authority for this practice. If the Scripture indeed teaches Sunday keeping, then certainly we ought to be in the forefront to stand right with it. It's only fair and honest that we give careful study to every mention of the first day of the week in the New Testament before making any decision. Now, there are only 8 references to Sunday in the whole Bible, and we'll consider them separately. And if there's any authority, it's bound to appear in one of these Scriptures. All right, let's begin reading first from Mark chapter 16, verse 9. Now, when Jesus was risen early the first day of the week, he appeared first to Mary Magdalene, out of whom he'd cast 7 devils. Now, friends, here we have the simple historical account of the resurrection of Jesus on the first day of the week. The crucifixion, as we know, took place on Friday afternoon, and then Jesus rested in the tomb over the Sabbath. And early on the first day of the week, Sunday, he rose from the grave. This forms the basis for the observance of Easter Sunday. Mary was one of the first, you remember, to discover that he was risen when she came there looking for him early on that day. Now look at verses 1 and 2 of that same chapter, 16. And when the Sabbath was past, Mary Magdalene and Mary the mother of James and Salome had bought sweet spices that they might come and anoint him. And very early in the morning, the first day of the week, they came into the sepulchre at the rising of the sun. Now there's an interesting thing about this text, friends, and that is it contains no intimation that Sunday was to be a special day of rest. The Sabbath was passed when the first day of the week came, making it very plain to see that Sabbath and Sunday are 2 different days altogether. But now, let's turn to Luke 23:54-56. And that day was the preparation, and the Sabbath drew on. And the women also, which came with him from Galilee, followed after, and beheld the sepulchre, and how his body was laid. And they returned, and prepared spices and ointments, and rested the Sabbath day according to the commandments. Now upon the first day of the week, very early in the morning, they came unto the sepulchre, bringing the spices which they had prepared, and certain others with them. Now here again we simply have a reference to the events of that resurrection day. The women came to see the body of Jesus on Friday afternoon, and then they came back, they went back to their homes to prepare these spices for the actual burial. And then notice what they did the next day, Saturday. It says they rested the Sabbath day according to the commandment. And of course, according to the commandment, the 7th day is a Sabbath. So these women knew nothing about any change of the Sabbath. They saved their work until the Sabbath was passed, and then they came early the first day of the week to prepare his body for burial. Now please remember that this account was written about 35 years afterward, giving plenty of time for any change of the Sabbath to be known by everybody. But of course there was no change. Under the inspiration of the Holy Spirit, the gospel writers would have made very clear any new institution in the matter of Sabbath observance. And since all the gospels contain the same consistent record of faithful seventh-day Sabbath keeping, there's absolutely no intimation of any first-day observance. Now let's turn to the 4th mention of the first day of the week in the New Testament, and we find that in Matthew 28:1. In the end of the Sabbath, as it began to dawn toward the first day of the week, came Mary Magdalene and the other Mary to see the sepulchre. Now, we should never forget that when the resurrection day came, the Sabbath was already ended. Still, there's no evidence that Sunday's to be kept holy. In fact, here we have just a simple historical statement about it and nothing more. So we move on to our next text in John 20, verse 1. The first day of the week cometh Mary Magdalene early, when it was yet dark, unto the sepulchre, and seeth the stone taken away from the sepulchre. Now here we have another narrative record of the coming of Mary to that tomb early on Sunday morning, very similar to the other text we've already considered. Still, no evidence here for Sunday keeping. Now let's continue our honest search for Bible evidence. So we go on to the next text, and we find that in John 20, verse 19. Then the same day at evening, being the first day of the week, when the doors were shut, where the disciples were assembled for fear of the Jews, came Jesus, and stood in the midst, and saith unto them, Peace be unto you. Now I know that this verse has often been misinterpreted to mean that the disciples were meeting to honor the resurrection of Jesus. But the truth of the matter is, friends, that those disciples didn't even believe that Jesus had been raised when they were meeting in the afternoon of that resurrection day. It was Sunday afternoon, just after the resurrection, in the early morning of that day, and they were assembled, it says here, in great fear behind locked doors for fear of the Jews. You see, the rumor had been circulated that the disciples had stolen away the body of the Lord. No wonder they were terrified and meeting up there to draw comfort and strength from each other. But now let's read the text to show that they really did not believe that the Master had been raised at all. And this is found in Mark 16:11, 13, and 14. And they, when they had heard that he was alive and had been seen of her, believed not. And they went and told it unto the residue, neither believed they them. Afterward he appeared unto the 11 as they sat at meat, and upbraided them with their unbelief and hardness of heart, because they believed not them which had seen him after he was risen. Well, now, friends, you can see here how utterly mistaken we would be to say the disciples were celebrating some joyful memorial of the resurrection. They would not even believe until Jesus himself came in there and appeared personally and invited them to feel the scars in his side. Now, I've heard it said that Jesus always met with his disciples on the first day of the week after he rose from the dead. But the scriptures reveal quite a different story. John 20:26 tells us that after 8 days he appeared again to the 11. Obviously, this could not mean the following Sunday, as some would have us believe. At least we have no full evidence to show that that was the case. And then the third time of his appearance is mentioned in John 20:14, and there's no mention of which day of the week it is. He just came there and found them fishing on the sea and told them to come to shore and meet him. So we're sure it wasn't any holy day at all, because they were out there fishing. The seventh mention of the first day of the week is found in 1 Corinthians 16:1-2. Now concerning the collection for the saints, as I've given order to the churches of Galatia, even so do ye. Upon the first day of the week let every one of you lay by him in store, as God hath prospered him, that there be no gatherings when I come. Now some people have believed this to be the record of a church gathering, with a regular offering being taken. But closer examination shows it's not a religious meeting at all. Paul was sending men who could pick up their contribution to take to Jerusalem. Food, clothing, or money, no doubt. And Paul wrote ahead to tell the Corinthian believers to lay aside whatever they could give and have it ready when they would come. The supplies, of course, were for those famine-stricken believers up in Jerusalem. Please note, though, that other translations say, lay by in store. This was not something that was to be done in taking a collection at a meeting. They were simply to store up at home whatever they could afford from the profits of their business, and then later it would be picked up. In no sense can it be inferred that there was a religious meeting held or any kind of an offering taken. Well, there's only one other text in the New Testament that mentions the first day of the week, and by the way, it's the only one that was a religious meeting, and we'll talk about that in our next broadcast.
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1: I'd like to think that one day, when we get to heaven, we're going to see a list of people. People like Jared and Susan, who were introduced to Jesus because of something we said. Or maybe it was as simple as a passing smile. But these people will look into their past and be able to say, "I'm here because of you." 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

0: With the end of the Cold War, NASA's focus has changed. There's a remarkable new wave of space research, and we're all amazed by everything we see and learn. But is there an evolutionary motive behind all this? Stay tuned.
1: One thing that the space program has really brought home to us is the uniqueness of our own planet.
0: This is Science, Scripture, and Salvation, a Creation Radio Journal. For the Institute for Creation Research, I'm Chris O'Brien. Stay tuned as we learn about the search for water in the solar system. We'll discuss why this has become a focus of the space program and the evolutionary implications. We'll also explore what the evidence really means and its importance to Christians. Dr. Danny Faulkner is a professor of astronomy and physics at the University of South Carolina at Lancaster. He explains,
2: "Well, over the past year, there's been a very definite change in the emphasis that NASA has. They're looking more and more towards looking at life elsewhere in the universe, trying to find evidence of life or some of the elements of life. And this is not a subtle change at all. They've made some press conferences, had some materials they've released, and they're making plans for future space missions. And all of this has the underlying theme of looking for life elsewhere in the universe."
0: David Coppedge is the chairman of the Bible Science Association San Fernando Valley chapter. He is also a system administrator at NASA's Jet Propulsion Laboratory.
1: "I think the space program is searching for water because they are searching for life, and this has really become the new paradigm for the space program. You see, the space program has a problem because in the old days, there was the Cold War, and we had to beat the Russians. But now, with that pressure off, what is the justification for space? And NASA officials have decided that the new theme that's going to drive the program and interest the public is called Origins, which is the search for life in the universe."
0: This search for life has boiled down to the search for water in space. Dr. Jonathan Henry is the division chair of the science department at Clearwater Christian College.
3: "The fact is that there are 92 naturally occurring elements in the periodic chart, and given those 92 elements, which, by the way, astronomers acknowledge exist throughout the universe, there aren't any extraterrestrial, exotic, esoteric elements anywhere. The fact remains that with those 92, you just don't get any possibility for a solvent that can support life apart from water."
0: In attempts to discover another element as the basis for life, researchers' hopes have evaporated as they realize the uniqueness of water.
3: "There have been many scientists the last few years who, in an attempt to find scenarios where extraterrestrial life might exist, have looked at all different kinds of solvents. They've looked at liquid sulfur dioxide, they've looked at liquid methane, they've looked at liquid ammonia, they've looked at a range of different solvents, and the conclusion that all serious researchers come up with is that the only solvent that will support a biologically viable system is water."
0: So the search for water in our solar system is on. In fact, recently researchers have announced the presence of water on the moon. Dr. Faulkner.
2: "We have two different studies, actually quite different, that both suggest there may be water mixed in the poles of the moon. That in itself doesn't really mean a whole lot because there's nothing else, none of the other elements of life make life possible exist on the moon, and no one seriously suggests this time that there is life on the moon. It's just an interesting result, and you might expect with comets falling into the moon over the years that you would find a little bit of ice there anyway."
0: Another place in the solar system where scientists believe water may exist is on one of the moons of Jupiter. David Coppedge.
1: Europa is one of the large satellites of Jupiter. Europa is a little smaller than our own moon. And what's interesting about the photographs that have come back from the spacecraft, and these photographs are much higher resolution and better detail than anything Voyager took, they show what appear to be icebergs that have refrozen together, that were rotated around in different positions. You find ridges and cracks running in different directions, and they're suddenly truncated and rotated with respect to each other. And since there's no wind or rain on the planet, all of this motion and activity on the surface must have come from beneath. So either there was an icy slush that moved the material around, or else there was a liquid ocean.
0: Another planet in the news is Mars. Dr. Faulkner.
2: "Yeah, there's water on Mars. Today we know that's true. There are some ice packs near one of the poles that can, obviously contains water because it gets warm enough to melt all the CO2, and yet the ice seems to persist. Most of the ice caps on Mars are believed to be made out of dry ice or frozen carbon dioxide or CO2, but there's a small amount that never shrinks away, and that's believed to be water ice. We've also identified it in the spectrum for the planet, in the vapor form of the atmosphere. There are some clouds that have been seen, very thin clouds that are best interpreted as coming from ice crystal clouds, like cirrus clouds, except lower elevation. Also, there's a very strong belief that there may be frozen water in the soil of Mars all over the planet. Actually, it could be like a permafrost sort of situation like you find in Arctic regions of the Earth.
0: An interesting aspect of this search is that water has been found in the solid form of ice, but not in the needed liquid form. David Coppedge.
1: H2O is not all that rare in space. There's some of the moons of Saturn, for instance, are almost solid water ice, and the rings of Saturn are mostly water ice. And they've just found ice at the lunar poles on the moon. And so it's not all that difficult to find H2O in its solid form, but to find liquid water, it has to be between the freezing point and the boiling point.
0: As mentioned earlier, the whole search for water in space is linked to the search for extraterrestrial life. But the reasoning behind this breaks down. David Coppedge.
1: Well, it's clearly a logical fallacy. I mean, it's like saying water is essential for life. Europa has water, therefore Europa has life. And anybody, I think, can see what's wrong with that statement. I mean, you could say something like, well, such and such a moon has iron, and iron is essential for steel skyscrapers. Therefore, this moon must have steel skyscrapers. It's the same type of reasoning. There's a lot more than just water that's required for life.
0: One of the necessary components for life to exist is a stable temperature. Dr. Jonathan Henry.
3: Researchers in the area of scenarios for extraterrestrial life agree that not only do you have to have liquid water, but you have to have a constant temperature like the Earth has. You have to have a temperature on your inhabited planet that doesn't vary too widely. There can be some variation there, but it can't be so extreme that the molecules of life would just, under intense heat, come apart. And on the other hand, the temperature can't ever get so terribly low that the reactions of life can't occur.
0: Another feature needed for life is a viable atmosphere.
3: There really needs to be an atmosphere that the living forms can breathe. And again, it works out there, according to researchers in this area, that the only atmosphere that will work is an oxygen atmosphere. Oxygen is the only gas that is sufficiently reactive and yet at the same time sufficiently unreactive that life can breathe it and be supported, but at the same time not be destroyed by it.
0: Even if we do find a place in the universe with all of the necessary components for life to survive, this does not mean that life has or will evolve.
1: Well, I could pretty much guarantee that if you put dirt and water into a jar and even put some organic compounds into it and shook it and heated it for millions of years, nothing would happen.
0: David Coppedge.
1: The odds of life forming are extremely low. In fact, I would say impossible outside of creative activity, because it's not just the presence of organic molecules and it's not just the presence of water, it's the way these things are organized. And I think people need to realize the tremendous complexity of even the simplest known living cell. And the fact that until you have an organism that can reproduce all of its parts, even if there were some tremendously miraculous lucky accident that brought them together in the right formation, they would just fall apart and it would be the end of the story, unless it could pass on everything that it had gained to its progeny. And so the odds of anything like this coming together by chance are impossible. I would say even if you filled the universe with organic soup, I don't think it would ever happen.
0: But in spite of the lack of these components anywhere else in the universe and the vast complexities of life, many scientists are still searching for extraterrestrial life. They scour the heavens looking for new planets. They hunt for chemicals that may indicate organic life. But all of this is speculative. Dr. Jonathan Henry.
3: I think we need to be very careful to separate science fact from science fiction here. And the fact is that really, even from the standpoint of science, that no scientist, no astronomer has ever discovered or actually observed life in outer space. And the fact is, in science, we need to be very careful to stick with observation as the foundation of scientific work and scientific thinking. And although we could say, perhaps philosophically, there might be life in outer space, it still remains true that astronomers just have not seen any evidence of life, or closely tied with that, they really haven't seen any evidence of planets or other solar systems. They've seen many things that they have interpreted as evidence of planets and other solar systems, but so far the hard evidence, the hard observations are just not there.
0: Many scientists still hold to this idea of extraterrestrial life in spite of the lack of hard evidence because their commitment to evolution is very strong. David Coppedge.
1: In other words, how did galaxies evolve? How did planets evolve? How did life originate, and how did we get here? In other words, it's a totally evolutionary-based scenario that they think is going to interest the American public in the space program. Well, they never invoke a god or a creator. They always think that life is an inevitable consequence of just matter and the right conditions.
0: And it has implications outside of the sciences and the space program. Dr. Henry.
3: It's the evolutionary worldview. It's the view that says we're not unique, that the Earth is not unique, that the solar system is not unique, and that people and the Earth and the solar system, they're just evolving systems, and there should be evolving systems all over the universe. And evolutionary philosophy does not like the idea that man may be a unique creature, because if a man is unique, and maybe if the Earth is unique and the solar system is unique, if all of these special properties exist, then maybe evolution didn't really happen, and maybe we're even accountable to the Creator. So there's a real philosophical warfare going on here.
0: Many people cling to this evolutionary worldview and believe in extraterrestrial life. But the only place we know of in the universe that has all the necessary ingredients for life is Earth. David Coppedge.
1: Well, I think that it underscores the fact that the Earth is a very special place. And one thing that the space program has really brought home to us is the uniqueness of our own planet. Mars is a very wonderful place, a very interesting place, but you might remember from the Pathfinder images that the scientists were getting all excited about, oh, look at this rock, and look at this rock, and look at this dirt, you know, and that's really all they had to look at. They couldn't point to a flower or a hummingbird or a whale or a human being or any of these marvelous organisms that we have on our planet, and I think it just highlights the tremendous beauty and complexity of the home that God has given us.
0: We hope you've enjoyed today's program on water and life in space, and have had your faith strengthened in the biblical account of creation. The uniqueness of our planet is a great testimony to the love and care of the Creator. If you'd like more information about this or the ministry of the Institute for Creation Research, we'd like to send you a free impact article number 144. 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ICR's website address is www.icr.org. 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

0: Welcome to today's reading from the Bible, the Word of God. 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
1: Psalm 109, to the chief musician, a psalm of David. Do not keep silent, O God of my praise, for the mouth of the wicked and the mouth of the deceitful have opened against me. They have spoken against me with a lying tongue. They have also surrounded me with words of hatred and fought against me without a cause. In return for my love, they are my accusers, but I give myself to prayer. Thus they have rewarded me evil for good and hatred for my love. Set a wicked man over him, and let an accuser stand at his right hand. When he is judged, let him be found guilty, and let his prayer become sin. Let his days be few, and let another take his office. Let his children be fatherless, and his wife a widow. Let his children continually be vagabonds and beg. Let them seek their bread also from their desolate places. Let the creditor seize all that he has, and let strangers plunder his labor. Let there be none to extend mercy to him, nor let there be any to favor his fatherless children. Let his posterity be cut off, and in the generation following let their name be blotted out. Let the iniquity of his fathers be remembered before the Lord, and let not the sin of his mother be blotted out. Let them be continually before the Lord, that he may cut off the memory of them from the earth. Because he did not remember to show mercy, but persecuted the poor and needy man, that he might even slay the broken in heart. As he loved cursing, so let it come to him. As he did not delight in blessing, so let it be far from him. As he clothed himself with cursing, as with his garment, so let it enter his body like water and like oil into his bones. Let it be to him like the garment which covers him, and for a belt with which he girds himself continually. Let this be the Lord's reward to my accusers, and to those who speak evil against my person. But you, O God, the Lord, deal with me for your name's sake, because your mercy is good, deliver me. For I am poor and needy, and my heart is wounded within me. I am gone like a shadow when it lengthens. I am shaken off like a locust. My knees are weak through fasting, and my flesh is feeble from lack of fatness. I also have become a reproach to them. When they look at me, they shake their heads. Help me, O Lord my God. O save me according to your mercy, that they may know that this is your hand, that you, Lord, have done it. Let them curse, but you bless. When they arise, let them be ashamed, but let your servant rejoice. Let my accusers be clothed with shame, and let them cover themselves with their own disgrace as with a mantle. I will greatly praise the Lord with my mouth. Yes, I will praise him among the multitude, for he shall stand at the right hand of the poor to save him from those who condemn him.
0: From the Old Testament to the New.
1: The second epistle of Paul to the Corinthians, chapter 6. We then, as workers together with him, also plead with you not to receive the grace of God in vain. For he says, "In an acceptable time I have heard you, and in the day of salvation I have helped you. Behold, now is the accepted time. Behold, now is the day of salvation. We give no offense in anything, that our ministry may not be blamed. But in all things we commend ourselves as ministers of God, in much patience, in tribulations, in needs, in distresses, in stripes, in imprisonments, in tumults, in labors, in sleeplessness, in fastings, by purity, by knowledge, by long-suffering, by kindness, by the Holy Spirit, by sincere love, by the word of truth, by the power of God, by the armor of righteousness on the right hand and on the left, by honor and dishonor, by evil report and good report, as deceivers and yet true, as unknown and yet well known, as dying and behold we live, as chastened and yet not killed, as sorrowful yet always rejoicing, as poor yet making many rich, as having nothing and yet possessing all things. O Corinthians, we have spoken openly to you. Our heart is wide open. You are not restricted by us, but you are restricted by your own affections. Now, in return for the same, I speak as to children, you also be open. Do not be unequally yoked together with unbelievers. For what fellowship has righteousness with lawlessness? And what communion has light with darkness? And what accord has Christ with Belial? Or what part has a believer with an unbeliever? And what agreement has the temple of God with idols? For you are the temple of the living God. As God has said, I will dwell in them and walk among them. I will be their God, and they shall be my people. Therefore come out from among them and be separate, says the Lord. Do not touch what is unclean, and I will receive you. I will be a father to you, and you shall be my sons and daughters, says the Lord Almighty.

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All 66 books of Scripture are given by inspiration of God and are profitable for doctrine, for reproof, for correction, for instruction in righteousness, that the man of God may be perfect, thoroughly furnished unto all good works. 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

0: It is the best-selling book in history. No volume ever written has been more loved and quoted. 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
1: Hello, friends. Would you like to hear an amazing fact? On June 23rd, 2022, Amazon revealed an experimental Alexa feature that allows the AI assistant to mimic the voices of the user's dead relatives. The company demonstrated the feature at its annual Mars conference, showing a video in which a child is seen asking Alexa to read The Wizard of Oz, and then you hear a unique voice we later learn is his deceased grandmother reading the book to him with a natural warmth and inflection. Amazon said its AI systems can learn to imitate someone's voice from just a single minute of recorded audio. In an age of abundant videos and voice notes, this means it's well within the average consumer's reach to clone the voices of deceased parents, spouses, or friends to create new messages. I can understand people wanting to remember their loved ones, Pastor Ross, but this could get a little creepy because I think people already think that the dead are communicating with them.
2: That's right, Pastor Doug. It's interesting, you know, when you get a phone call and you answer the phone, you could, for the most part, tell who's calling you by the sound of their voice, especially somebody you know well. You don't have to ask or look at the call ID to see who this is. We connect the sound of a person's voice with who they are, their personality. And you know, it's not a new thing, but even the Bible speaks of people wanting to communicate with a dead loved one. Now, maybe they want to see the person, but for sure they want to hear this dead loved one communicate to them. That's not only something we find in the Bible, but I think most of our listeners know that there is just an increased interest in communicating with the dead.
1: Yeah, and the Bible forbids what it calls necromancy, or a medium, someone who tries to communicate with the dead. And you can read in Ecclesiastes chapter 9, verse 5, it says, "The living know that they'll die, but the dead do not know anything." And so, and you can read here, there it is on the screen for those watching the TV program, "Neither have they any more a reward, for the memory of them is forgotten." And verse 6 goes on to say, "For their love, their hatred, their envy is now perished. Neither have they any more a portion forever in anything that is done under the sun." Under the sun meaning in this life. Now, where a lot of people get confused, we know that when a believer dies, their next conscious thought is the resurrection and the presence of the Lord. But that doesn't happen till the coming of the Lord. For them, it's instant. It feels instant. But the dead haven't gone to heaven until there's a resurrection. The judgment hasn't happened yet. And that's still future. So this idea that we can communicate with the dead is a great fallacy. And I'm surprised how many Christians believe that they're getting messages from the dead. And this is spiritism, really.
2: Mm-hmm. Now, somebody might be wondering, well, what's the big deal? So what if you think your dead loved one is speaking to you? Well, we do know that the Bible tells us that at the end of time, the devil is going to do everything he can to deceive. And one of the deceptions of the devil is going to be impersonating dead loved ones to lead people astray. The Bible says that the devil is able to perform signs and wonders. And especially at the end of time, there are these evil spirits that are going around the world and they're trying to deceive people. So if a dead loved one shows up and they're communicating something and they say, oh, this is, you know, a message from heaven. And if a person doesn't understand what happens when a person really dies, well, they're setting themselves up for deception.
1: Yeah, and especially if something is going to contradict what you find in the Bible, It's dangerous. And this has happened before as well. Well, now, some of our friends might want to know, where are the Bible verses? What does it say about this subject of are the dead really dead? And you'll be happy to know, friends, that we do have a free offer that gives you a whole study on what the Bible teaches on this.
2: The study guide is simply entitled, "Are the Dead Really Dead?" And we'll be happy to send this to anyone who calls and asks. The number to call, you'll see it on your screen if you're watching, is 800-835-6747. And you can ask for the study guide by name, Are the Dead Really Dead? Or ask for offer number 117. And we'll be happy to send that out to anyone in North America. I know we do have folks who are listening outside of North America. And if you'd like to read the study guide, we encourage you to go to the Amazing Facts website, just amazingfacts.org. You'll be able to read it there. You can actually sign up for a free Bible study. You can do this both online or you can actually mail in your study guides. And you'll go through a series of great Bible lessons helping to understand these important truths of Scripture. You know, Pastor Doug, we also want to welcome those who are joining on not only listening on satellite radio and on land-based radio stations, but we have folks who are also watching at the Amazing Facts television station or channel, as well as watching online on the Doug Batchelor Facebook page, on the Amazing Facts Facebook page. So we want to greet all of you. If you have a Bible question, our phone lines are open, and the number to call is 800-463-7297. Again, that's 800-463-7297. If you pick up your phone and give us a call, there's a very good chance that you'll get on tonight's program. But before we get to the phone lines, we always like to begin with prayer, so let's do that now. Dear Father in heaven, we thank you for your word. We thank you for the opportunity we have to be able to study together, and we ask your blessing upon those who are listening, wherever they might be, and be with us here in the studio as we open up your word. And we ask this in Jesus' name. Amen.
1: Amen.
2: Well, we're ready to go to our first caller, Pastor Doug. We've got All Anthony right. listening in New York. Anthony, welcome to the program.
3: Hello. Good evening, pastors.
1: Evening.
3: Matthew chapter 27, verse 53. It says, verse 52, this has to do with the resurrection or the death of Christ. And it says, and the graves were open, and many bodies of the saints which slept arose. And verse 53 says, and came out of the graves after his resurrection, and went into the holy city and appeared unto many. My question is actually related to Revelation chapter 14, where it talks about the 144,000. So as I read verses 1 through 4, it seems to allude to the 144,000 and being a number from the past, especially when it says that it's the first fruits of Christ. Could the saints that were raised at the crucifixion and resurrection of, or at the resurrection of Christ, be part of or be that 144,000, or are we only looking towards the future?
1: Well, I think the whole key to understanding the 144,000, and I'm more convinced of that today than I was yesterday because I read about it again this morning, is that the number really denotes a leadership among God's people. So first fruits doesn't always mean sequential. First fruits can mean from, like, the 12 apostles were a type of first fruits for Jesus. And you read in the Old Testament, I just got done reading, where David had an army of 288,000 that would rotate. And that's two times 144,000. I think there were 6 months they each would be kind of on duty and off duty so they could take care of their homes and farms. So that's two sets of 144,000. And then you can read there was 288 people that ministered in the sanctuary. That's, again, they had by day, by night, there's 12 hours in the day, 12 in the night. That's 144,000, 144,000. But they're leaders. This is his army. It's his priesthood. And so I think the 144,000, when it says first fruits, is not talking about 144,000 that were resurrected at the crucifixion of Christ. I think it's still speaking at the time it was written. It's looking forward to a group near the end of time. So I have a book. We have a free book. We'll be happy to send you a copy where it reviews that. And or anyone that wants to know. It's about 144,000.
2: If you'd like to receive the book, all you need to do is call our resource phone line. That's 800-835-6747. You can ask for the book called The 144,000. And we'll be happy to send it to whoever calls. You know, Pastor Doug, the actual title of the book, I'm looking for it here, Who Shall Sing the Song, I believe it's entitled, talking about the 144,000. And that is free to anyone in North America. Again, just call 800-835-6747. We'll send that to you. Our next caller that we have is Wesley, listening from California. Wesley, welcome to the program.
4: Yes, thank you. My question is basically, should we move now to the country so we can avoid buying and selling and being stuck with the mark of the beast?
1: All right. Well, let's look at that. First, let me read that for our friends that are listening. It says that part of the persecution of the beast in the last days, it says that no one might buy or sell except he who has the mark or the number of the beast or the number of his name. And it really shouldn't shock anybody that one of the things the devil's going to use in the last days is going to be economic sanctions. I mean, you can turn the page in the news right now, and it's talking about economic sanctions and of governments against Russia and other governments if they're not complying with international norms. We also saw just in Canada there were some protesters, a truckers protest, and anyone that was arrested, I think they had their bank accounts frozen. And that's kind of unnerving to think that everything is digital now, and it's so easy for the governments to monitor a person's buying and selling that I don't think anyone is shocked to hear that the beast power in the last days will use some sort of economic sanctions on those that do not worship appropriately. Now, because you may not be able to buy or sell, people are thinking, well, we don't know when that is. Should I run to the hills, start planting a garden so that I don't starve? I don't think I would react for that reason, because people who read these verses 50 years ago or 100 years ago, they could have said, we're going to run to the hills and grow our own food. There's advantages to country living, but I would not move to the country because of Revelation 13. I think when things get that bad, God has always fed his people in those times of trouble. So are there good reasons to move to the country? Yes. Should we do it because the day's coming when you can't buy or sell? Well, I think there'd be advantages to that, but I want to make that your first consideration. So, you know, I've got a book on that, and it talks about heading to the hills and a beginner's guide to country living. So if you could go to Amazing Facts, and I wrote a little book on country living, and great benefits. But if all the Christians run to the hills right now, who's going to do evangelism?
2: You know, Pastor, talking about country living, I think you also have a video. I was just watching it the other day of country living. Of course, you've got a place in the country and you spent quite a while cutting wood, and actually before you went into full-time ministry, and you were selling firewood. So you spent a lot of time up in the hills, in the mountains, on quads.
1: Now, you've been there. It's pretty far out,
2: isn't it? It's pretty neat. Yeah, it's out there.
1: I mean, it is way off the grid.
2: So that is a great video. I think it's available on YouTube.
1: Yeah, just go to Doug Batchelor Country Living. I'm sure it'll pop up.
2: Yeah. All right. Well, thanks for your call, Wesley. We've got Lonnie listening in Arizona. Lonnie, welcome to the program.
5: Everyone's always afraid of what's going to happen at the judgment seat of Christ. And again, if you've died in Christ, then you know that your name is in the book of life and all of that, and that our sins are washed away, you know, as of Isaiah 1:18. But my question really is, do our dirty laundry, and I've heard you say this in some of your sermons, that it's basically about rewards, which I know both of you are going to embellish on. And the thing is that the good and the bad deeds, they're going to be aired. But to whom?
1: Well, I think that if you have repented of and confessed your sins, they are under the blood of the Lamb, and the Lord will protect us. God is not wanting to out us. You know, it was Judas who finally turned away from the Lord. His sins of stealing and everything were made manifest. But I think the Lord is looking to protect and to wash away and treat as innocent those that repent of and confess and turn from their sins. He's not; they don't come before them into judgment because Jesus is really being judged for those things.
2: And you know, there's two things being blotted out of the books of record. If you're a believer, but you turn away from God, then your name gets blotted out of the Lamb's book of life. But if you're a believer and you remain faithful to God, then your sins get blotted out, or at least of the book of sin in heaven, and that's a good thing.
1: Right.
2: So when we are forgiven, at the end of that judgment, the sins are all cleansed. The books, so to speak, are cleansed. The record of sin is removed. So that's good news. No one's going to be up there in heaven during the 1,000 years, you know, thumbing through the book and saying, oh, look what he did. Oh, look what she did. No, the sins of the righteous, they blotted out.
1: That's why you've got that robe of righteousness. It's a covering.
2: That's right. Absolutely. Yeah. Very good.
1: Thank you. Good question.
2: We've got Caleb listening from New York. Caleb, welcome to the program.
6: Hello. Thank you, Pastor Doug and Pastor Ross. How are you guys doing?
1: Good.
6: Oh, by the way, Pastor Doug Bash, I love your sermon on Saturday on Samson.
1: Oh, praise the Lord. Glad you enjoyed that.
6: My question is for you is I'm going through a lot of problems right now, like mentally and stuff like that. Mm-hmm. I haven't been praying and spending time on the Bible. And am I like, what can I do to get back? Or am I already doomed? Like, oh, God's Spirit has left me. Is that why I'm not, like, you know?
1: Well, first of all, don't think that you're doomed. You probably wouldn't be calling if you were doomed. The Holy Spirit's still working with you. Every believer has ups and downs. You know, life has ups and downs. The weather has ups and downs. There are days the sun is shining through, and there are days that clouds obscure the sun. The sun is still there, but the earth rotates and the sun is hidden, and the storms come and the sun is hidden, but the sun is still there. God, He loves you, and it's consistent. You can make a decision to love the Lord and say, I'm committing myself to the Lord. That doesn't mean there aren't going to be ups and downs. When you get married, you make a covenant, you make a commitment. There are going to be ups and downs in your marriage, but you've got that unconditional love and that commitment. And so, yeah, don't be discouraged. Now, you may need to rediscover that first love. There may be things you need to do to reignite your faith and faithfulness. Spend time in prayer. Repent of your sins, you know, repent and turn from your sins. Ask the Lord for His grace. And as soon as you do that, He'll send the refreshing of His Spirit again. So, and every believer may have to do that 1,000 times or more in their experience. That we often seem to sometimes go through ups and downs, there are highs and lows. That's just part of life. It's also part of the Christian life. Do not think it means that God has abandoned you.
2: You know, the Bible tells us in 2 Corinthians chapter 5, verse 6, that we walk by faith, not by sight.
1: Yes.
2: So what that means is you might not always feel a certain way. It doesn't mean God has abandoned you, but we walk by faith, trusting in His Word, even if we don't necessarily feel any different or feel differently. We take God at His Word.
1: That's right. Amen.
2: Okay, next caller that we have is Connor, listening from Colorado. Connor, welcome to the program.
7: Hello, pastors. How are you guys doing?
1: Good. Thanks for calling.
7: Thank you. My question is kind of similar to the last one, but I was just wondering how a person would know if they've committed the unpardonable sin.
1: All right. First, when we hang up, request the free book. We'll send you a book on that. We get this question a lot. And, you know, one of the most frightening things that Jesus said is that all manner of sin and blasphemy can be forgiven, but he that sins against the Holy Spirit or blasphemes the Holy Spirit cannot be forgiven. And people go, wow, there is an unforgivable sin. I wonder if I've committed that sin. And 99.99% of the people that worry about that have not. Of course, no one knows the heart but God. But sometimes we're convicted by the Holy Spirit to turn from our sins. We think, well, maybe I've gone too far. The devil often wants us to think we've gone too far. There's a story in the book of Zechariah, I believe it's chapter 3, where the high priest is wearing filthy garments, and the devil is there accusing. He's basically saying, you know, he can't be saved. He's gone too far. When Michael comes to resurrect Moses, the devil is there saying, oh, Moses sinned. You can't take him to heaven. So the devil is the accuser of the brethren. He often wants us to think we've gone too far. If we're willing to repent and turn to God, God is willing to forgive. Grieving away the Holy Spirit is not something that happens through usually one particular sin, but it's a process of years of rejection of God's Spirit so that the volume of the Holy Spirit goes down where we just don't even hear it anymore. Examples of those who committed the unpardonable sin in the Bible would be Balaam, King Saul, Judas. I mean, Saul went to a witch and God stopped speaking to him, but it was 40 years of rebellion that preceded that. And it was 3.5 years of Judas sinning in the face of God's own son teaching. God is very patient, so don't be discouraged. And do send for that free book about what is the unpardonable sin.
2: You know, we also have a book, Pastor Doug, the previous caller, we probably should have mentioned it at that point too. It's called 12 Steps to Revival.
1: Oh, yeah.
2: You're talking about how do you rekindle that love for God, that first faith. And we'll be happy to send that as well. If you'd like to receive either of these books or both of them, the number to call is 800-835-6747. You can ask for the book, What is the Unpardonable Sin? You can also ask for the book, 12 Steps to Revival. And if you're in North America, we'll be happy to send it to you. Next caller that we have is Andrew, listening in Kansas. Andrew, welcome to the program.
8: Hi. Hi, Doug. Hi, Ross. How are you guys doing?
1: Good. Thank you for calling.
8: My question is, God said there's only one God, and I got brought this question, and I don't know how to answer it. And so God the Son is our God, too. So they're trying to tell me that there's two gods?
1: Yeah, I know. People get that. That's a common and a normal misunderstanding. When it tells us in the book of Deuteronomy, chapter 6, Hear, O Israel, the Lord our God is one, and the Bible says several times there is one God. In the Hebrew mind, the way they use the word one is not always talking about numerical quantity. It's talking about unity. Jesus prayed to the Father, and he said in John 17, Father, I pray that they, meaning the 12 apostles, I pray they may be one. Well, there's 12 of them, but he wanted them to be united. He said, Father, I pray they may be one, even as you and I are one. So Jesus was not asking the 12 apostles to merge into one person. He was asking for them to be of one spirit, to be united, as Jesus and the Father and the Spirit are united. And so all of the pagan religions, many of them anyway, they were polytheistic. They had many gods. The God of the Bible, it's a one united God. And so that God, in the beginning, God says, let us make man in our image. It's plural. So right from the beginning of the Bible, we know that God is composed of a united God, meaning one, in spirit, in unity, in purpose. And I know it's somewhat mysterious, but it's composed of three unique persons, God the Father, the Son, and the Holy Spirit. And we have a book we can send you on that deals with one God or three. Is the Trinity biblical?
2: The number to call is 800-835-6747. You can ask for the book. It's called One God or Three. What does the Bible teach about the Trinity? Of course, mm-hmm. The word Trinity, Pastor Doug, is not found in the Bible, but the idea of the three members of the Godhead, the Father, Son, and Holy Spirit, that is very biblical, yep. And we find that throughout Scripture. So be sure to call and ask for that book. You will be blessed. Next caller that we have is Linda, listening in Missouri. Linda, welcome to the program.
9: Praise God. Before asking my question, I just wanted to let you know that both you, Doug and Jane, that because of you guys, you're both going to have an extra crown or extra star on your crown because you guys both led me to Christ and the fullness of everything. And
1: amen.
9: I just wanted to
1: amen.
9: Thank you both on that. My question is about the Amplified Bible and what do you think about it? Is it for a good main Bible or a study Bible?
1: Yeah. For our friends that are listening, the Amplified Bible is a Bible that, and correct me if I'm wrong, Linda, but I think you're talking about the Bible that's got a verse, but it'll have like four translations of each verse. And
9: it says for the behind the original Greek and Hebrew.
1: Yeah, well, I guess there's a few Amplified Bibles, but the one I'm thinking of, as it goes through the different verses, you'll see each verse will have different versions of that verse, so you can amplify each verse a little more, and it shows you some expound more on the Greek and the Hebrew. But it's a great study Bible. So if you want to dig deeper into each verse and look at it through the eyes of different translators to get little nuances, most of them say exactly the same thing. But you often get little nuances and insights through different words. It expands your understanding. Nothing wrong with looking at the Amplified Bible as a study Bible.
2: Well, you know, I think there's also an Amplified Bible, if I'm not mistaken, which is a paraphrase, where they will take an English version and they'll confer with the Greek and the Hebrew, but they'll take an English Bible and they'll write the verse using different words and maybe expand on different ideas. So there is a difference between an actual translation and a paraphrase. So we just want to be aware
1: yes.
2: of that. Translation is a direct translation of the original text. Sometimes the word order is changed just a little. But a paraphrase is somebody adding some flavor, you might say, or an angle or perspective, or putting it in different language for people to understand.
9: That definitely helps me so much. Thank you very much, and you too have a wonderful evening.
1: All right. God bless. Thank you.
2: Next caller that we have is Pat, listening in Colorado. Pat, welcome to the program.
10: Thank you very much. My question is, Jesus is called the firstborn of God. And why is Jesus called the firstborn of God before he was born human on earth?
1: Where are you talking about? What verse?
10: I didn't get the verse written down. It's always said Jesus is the firstborn of God and we're adopted into the family of God.
1: Right. Well, Jesus is he's the only begotten son. He is called the firstborn. It's not because he was the first human born. Of course, God made man in his own image. But the only time that God became a human was in Christ. And so, you know, he has preeminence because of that. The book of Hebrews also tells us. But again, I don't think that it's talking about firstborn as in sequence. Now, when you talk about, let me back up and correct myself. In the Hebrew, the firstborn son had a special inheritance right, and he was given special privileges. In that sense, Jesus spiritually is the firstborn. He receives those special inheritance rights. He is the greatest among the sons, so to speak. But obviously, Jesus wasn't the first time that a human was born. So I guess we got about 25 seconds till the break, Pastor Ross. Anything you want to add to that?
2: Yes. I mean, if there is a phrase in the Old Testament that seems to indicate or a reference to the firstborn, it's usually messianic, and it's pointing to Jesus and the fact that he would come and he would be considered the firstborn in position and rank, because right. It's through him that anyone else is saved.
1: Yep. All right, friends, we're going to take a break. We are coming back in just a moment with more Bible questions, but we have some important messages.
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1: 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And if you've joined us somewhere along the way, we are a live international interactive Bible study. 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You could be listening on the Amazing Facts Facebook page, the Doug Batchelor Facebook page, AFTV, and other stations. My name is Doug Batchelor.
2: My name is John Ross, and we have a number of folks who are standing by on the phone. We're going to go to Damon in Oklahoma City. Damon, welcome to the program.
11: Hello, Pastor. Good evening.
1: Evening. And your question?
11: Yes, sir. Yes, sir. Thank you. So I've been trying to confirm the Holy Spirit and the Godhead a little bit more. Mm-hmm. And I've been reading some scriptures. I get a little confused. Is the Holy Spirit and the Spirit of God two different things, or is it one and the same?
1: Well, I can't imagine a case where someone would receive the Spirit of God without the Holy Spirit.

0: the breath of life, that is talking about the air of life. And of course, it's even there, it's the Spirit of God that is infused in a person. But the word really is breath, like when you breathe. And when it tells us in Genesis, God breathed into Adam, and that word in Hebrew is ruach. In Greek, it's the word pneuma, which is where we get pneumatic tools, tools that run on air, or pneumonia. It's a sickness of the air or the breathing. So that's the word pneuma. That's talking about the wind or the air. And sometimes that's interchangeable with the word spirit. It depends on the context.
1: You know, there's different symbols used for the Holy Spirit in the Bible. You have wind, as you mentioned, Pastor Doug. Also, fire is a symbol of the Holy Spirit at times. And then also, water can symbolize the Holy Spirit. So you've got these different symbols that appear in the Bible, but it's illustrating or pointing forward to the Holy Spirit.
0: Yeah, we've got a book we'd be happy to share with Damon that's dealing with the Holy Spirit. And it talks about the need of the Holy Spirit. And it just goes into some of the definitions of the Spirit there. We'll be happy to send you a free copy, Damon.
1: The number to call is 800-835-6747. And again, you can just ask for the book. It's called The Holy Spirit, The Need. And we'll be happy to send it to you, Damon, or anyone listening in North America. Outside of North America, you can still read it, but please go to the website, amazingfacts.org. We have Jesus listening in Florida. Jesus, welcome to the program.
2: Hello, pastors. Thank you for taking my question.
0: Mm-hmm.
2: So my question comes from 1 Corinthians 7:12. I was doing a little bit of study because I've been going along with like the yearly Bible study plan that you guys have, but I'm a little delayed. And the question is pertaining to when it says, but to the rest, I, not the Lord, say, if any brother has a wife, practically Paul saying that he, not the Lord, is advising, I guess you could say, like the Corinthian church. I wanted to know, what are your guys' thoughts?
0: Yeah, I think Paul is taking a humble approach here. He's giving some counsel to the church. He's also giving counsel to a particular church. And he's saying, look, I'm not giving this to you as a command from God, but my judgment. And Paul actually uses that word other times. He says, in my judgment. And he's disqualifying. He's saying, this is my judgment. Now, of course, he is an apostle inspired by God, so his judgment, he probably underrated his own judgment. Yeah, he's talking about this situation. If a man's got a woman, she doesn't believe, and she's willing to stay with her, he's saying, let her not divorce him. Now, this is actually a position of most churches, that believers should not divorce their unbelieving spouses, because marriage is a sacred union. And Paul said, who knows, you might be able to convert your unbelieving spouse. Peter reinforces this when he says, in I think it's 1 Peter chapter 3, where he says that the unbelieving husband can be converted by the chaste behavior of the believing wife. And so it's a principle that I think is a scriptural principle. Paul, he seems to approach it with some humility, saying, you know, in my opinion. Does that help?
2: Yeah, definitely. Thank you.
0: Yeah, and we, by the way, we do have a book on marriage, divorce, and remarriage, and we do address this issue in that book.
1: The number to call again is 800-835-6747. That is the resource phone line. You can ask for the book called Marriage, Divorce, and Remarriage, and we'll send that to anyone who calls and asks. We've got Matthew listening in Toronto. Matthew, welcome to the program.
3: Hi, Pastor. Thanks for taking my call. Based on Genesis 1, the Bible says God made male and female. So my question is it okay for me to change from male to female, and God still love me, and can I be saved in God's kingdom?
0: Well, God, you know, people often do sinful things, and God is a God of love. So the Bible says, what can separate us from the love of God? God loves us. Can a person continue in known sin, whatever that sin is, and still be saved? No, if we don't repent of our sins, we can't be saved. So now then the other question is it a sin for a person to try to change themselves from male to female? I believe it is. I think the Bible tells us that God makes a person. For one thing, it's biologically impossible. It doesn't matter how many procedures and chemicals and hormones you receive. The differences between men and women go all the way to the genetic level. And you are born either one or the other. I know there are some rare cases of people that have some deformities when they're born.

0: But the very genes, the X and the Y chromosomes in male and female are different. That cannot be changed. You know, I think there was just an interesting ruling that was made. Everyone was aware in the news how there was a certain male swimmer who went through, you know, the outward change to try to be transformed into a female. And as a male swimmer, he was mediocre. But as a female swimmer, suddenly he began to just, you know, break all the records. And all the girls began to protest. Well, at first they were afraid to because it was politically incorrect. And they began to protest and said, there's just no way we can compete. This is not fair. He is physiologically a male. The surgeries don't change things. And now the sports board that governs that department has agreed. And they said someone who has entered puberty as a male, they cannot compete as a female. Of course, I don't think they should ever at any point. But so I'm meandering. To answer your question, God made them male and female. The Lord does not want, a male should not dress like a female, the Bible says. And that's in Deuteronomy, I think it's 18. A male should not dress, or maybe it's Deuteronomy 22. A man should not put on a woman's garment or a woman put on a man's garment, for all that do so are an abomination unto the Lord. If God made you a man, celebrate how God made you. Or if he made you a woman, be thankful and celebrate and live that out. That's God's plan.
1: All right. Well, thanks for your call, Matthew. Next caller that we have is Steve in New York. Steve, welcome to the program.
2: My question involves Joshua chapter 6. And in Joshua chapter 6, the Lord instructs Joshua to take the men of war and some priests to march around Jericho. And they were to do that 7 days. So my question is, one of those 7 days would have been the Sabbath. And I'm just wondering why God would have instructed them to march on the Sabbath doing that. Or was it, again, maybe not common, but not unusual for Israel to go into battles even when it was the Sabbath day?
0: Yeah, good question. All right, so in the story of Joshua, it says you're to march around the city 6 times, 6 days once, 7th day, 7 times. He's not talking about the 7th day of the week. He means the 7th day of marching. But your point is still good that would mean if there's 7 sequential days of marching around Jericho, one of those 7 must have been the Sabbath. Well, if God tells his army to go march around a city and blow trumpets, that's really just a Sabbath walk and special music. There's nothing in there that's really forbidden in itself. They're not actually going to war. But even among the Israelites, if they were attacked by their enemies on the Sabbath day, and that happens to modern Israel, several of the wars have been launched by Islamic enemies on Friday, thinking that the Jews would be the least prepared. When Pearl Harbor happened, it was not an accident that the Japanese attacked Pearl Harbor on a Sunday morning. They knew it would be the day of rest for the people in the city and that they would be the least prone to preparation for fighting. But the Jews, as other armies, they realize an army needs to be equipped all the time and prepared all the time. And even the Jews had people who were watchmen in the temple on the Sabbath. So it's not a sin for a Jewish army or Sabbath keepers to defend themselves if they're attacked on the Sabbath day. There were some wars that the Jews fought that lasted for years. And obviously, they didn't take every Saturday off. So, and when they're defending the cities.
1: All right. Thank you, Steve. Next caller that we have is Jesse listening in Colorado. Jesse, welcome to the program.
3: Hi.
0: Hi.
3: So my question deals with Revelation 17. Who is the lady? And I have an opinion on it already, but I just want to hear what you guys say.
0: Yeah, Revelation 17 is that chapter that identifies this woman who's called Mystery Babylon the Great, the mother of harlots and abominations of the earth. It says that she's got many daughters. Well, I think the key to answer that question, this is a prophecy that was written by John. John is a captive in Rome when he writes the prophecy. And he says in verse 18, that's the last verse in chapter 17, the woman who you saw is that great city that reigns over the kings of the earth. What city was reigning over the kings of the earth when John wrote Revelation?
3: So I would say Rome, right?
0: Correct. So a woman in prophecy is an allegory of what?
3: I have really no clue.
0: Okay, well, the Bible says, husbands, love your wives as Christ loves the church. And sometimes God's church has been unfaithful. So here you have an unfaithful woman in Rome that becomes very powerful, that gets involved in intrigue and adultery with the kings of the earth. The only church that can fit this description would be the Roman Catholic Church. And by the way, that's not Pastor Doug or Pastor Ross. This is what was said by Martin Luther, Charles Spurgeon, John Wesley, John Calvin, all the Protestant reformers, and many, as a matter of fact, even, I think it was even Pope Gregory the Great who said, any man that calls the office of the Pope to be, you know, the head of the church, he says he is Antichrist. So, yeah, this is identifying the Roman Catholic Church. It says the woman sits among seven hills. Rome is the city of seven hills. So I think it's pretty clear.
1: You know, we got a study guide called The Other Woman, and it's talking about this description that we find in Revelation chapter 17. We'll be happy to send this to you, Jesse, or anyone wanting to learn more about this very important chapter that we find in the last book of the Bible. You can just call and ask. Ask for the study guide. It's called The Other Woman. It's on Revelation 17. The number to call is 800-835-6747. And again, ask for the study guide called The Other Woman. Our next caller that we have is Keith, listening in L.A., Louisiana. Keith, welcome to the program.
4: Can you explain 1 Peter chapter 3, verses 18 to 20?
0: It says, "For Christ suffered once for sins, the just for the unjust, that he might bring us to God, being put to death in the flesh, but made alive by the Spirit." By whom? Talking about by the Spirit. "He also went and preached to the spirits in prison who formerly were disobedient when once the divine long-suffering waited in the days of Noah while the ark was being prepared." It's talking about the divine long-suffering. It's talking about the Spirit. Peter is referring back to Genesis chapter 6, and I think it's verse 3, where God says, "My Spirit will not always strive with man, but his days will be 120 years. So it was the same Spirit that rose Jesus from the dead. That Spirit strove with unbelievers back in the days of Noah and spoke to those who were imprisoned by sin. It's not saying that when Jesus died on the cross that he went to a dungeon somewhere to give special second chance treatment to people that lived before the flood." And this is, you know, what some people have taught, but the Bible doesn't teach that. Is that kind of what you were wondering?
4: Yes, sir, yes. Especially that part was a bit troubling.
0: Yeah,
4: About the spirits in prison. So that does make more sense.
0: The key to understanding that is you go to Genesis chapter 6, verse 3, God said, "My Spirit will not always strive with man." This was written before the flood. This is the Spirit, the long-suffering of God. For 120 years, it says, they would have from the time that God called Noah until the flood came. And God spoke to the spirits in prison by the devil, meaning it's imprisoned by sin.
1: All right, thanks for the call. We've got Reesner listening from North Carolina. Reesner, welcome to the program.
5: Hey, thanks, Pastor Doug, Pastor Roth. I got two questions. First of all, can you read Matthew 5:20, please?
0: All right. You got it, John? You want to read
1: it? Yes. "For I say unto you, unless your righteousness exceeds the righteousness of the scribes and Pharisees, you will by no means enter the kingdom of heaven."
5: Okay, thanks. Now, first question is simply this. If Christ were here now, dispensing free education, free medicine, free food, he fed the crowd for free, his charity and generosity, could you see him being branded as a socialist? That's the first question.
0: Okay, well, no. You know, of course, how would he be branded? Everybody branded Jesus pretty poorly, both the legalists and the liberals, the Sadducees and the Pharisees didn't care much for Jesus. Jesus freely dispensing, he was not freely dispensing from a government. He was personally freely dispensing. He was encouraging believers to dispense, not compulsory gifts and taxation. In other words, America started out where the government depended on the goodness and the Christianity of people to care for the poor. The hospitals, the orphanages, they weren't run by the governments. They were run by the Christians. But as time went by, the government said, "Well, we can't trust you to be good, so we're going to take the money from you and we'll run it." that's a whole different system than what Christ really was setting up.
1: Well, you know, Pastor Doug, I'm thinking of another verse. It's clear the Bible does talk about our responsibility as believers to help those in need.
0: Yeah.
1: And that is the poor. But on the other hand, you do find a principle that we read about in 2 Thessalonians chapter 3. This is not the only place, but the principle is simply this. The one who does not work shall neither eat. In other words, we need to work. It's not a good thing for us not to do what we can to support ourselves and our family. If we claim that we don't want to work and we just want to get handouts, well, we're lazy.
0: Yeah.
1: It's contrary to what the Bible
0: says.
1: So there is a balance. We need to be industrious. We need to do our best. The Bible says, whatever your hand finds to do, do it with all your might. But there are people that get sick. There are people that suffer need. And as believers, we want to be aware of that and we want to help people.
0: Yeah,
1: so it's a different structure that you see than what's being promoted today in different political circles.
0: So you had two parts to your question. What was the second part?
5: Okay, the second question is simply this. The Pharisees were more O-line, stand pat, traditional, stodgy, okay?
0: Mm-hmm.
5: That when Saul got his name changed to Paul, did he leave the party of the Pharisees?
0: Well, he must have, because I think Paul says, I was a Pharisee of the Pharisees. And so he speaks of it in past tense. Of course, I don't know if that's by his choice or if they evicted him, but he considered himself a Pharisee. He had to abandon some of the teachings of the Pharisees because the majority of the Pharisees rejected Jesus.
1: And of course, the Pharisees, fundamentally, their theology was righteous by works. And so Paul, you know, becomes Paul, but he was Saul. Him being a Pharisee of the Pharisees, he was very careful to observe every little tradition that was created, trying to be righteous. And then, of course, he discovered the truth of the gospel and realized righteousness comes by faith in Christ, not as a result of works.
0: Right.
1: All right. Well, thank you for your call. We've got Joseph listening in California. Joseph, welcome to the program.
6: Hello, pastors. How are you guys doing?
0: Doing great. Thank you for calling.
6: Yeah. You know, first of all, I want to thank you guys for your ministry. I've learned a lot from listening to you guys' programs. My question is, what are your thoughts on home church, and does the Bible say anything against it?
0: Well, you see a lot of examples in the Bible of people meeting in homes in the early days of the church. If you look in the book of Acts, of course, Christ first met them in a home church, an upper room. The Last Supper was in what you would call a home church, an upper room. The resurrection and the early Bible studies, the Holy Spirit being poured out, this was all done in homes. They were not formally dedicated church buildings with a more public nature. And so I personally think, I know Pastor Ross agrees, that the strength of any church is going to be not just what happens once a week in the building, but in the homes and in small groups, because that's where we really build relationships and you can have more intimate times of prayer and know the people and know how to pray for them. We learn how to get along and love each other better. It's sometimes easier in a big church. You can come in and go out and not really get involved with people, but you don't always learn how to love. So, yeah, I think the strength of even the modern church is very important to be involved in home groups. Now, I wouldn't abandon the corporate getting together or maybe a more traditional facility, but certainly nothing wrong biblically with the home church.
1: I think we even find in the Bible, for example, Colossians chapter 4, verse 15, when Christians were facing opposition and persecution, not only from the religious leaders in Jerusalem, but the Romans as well, there were groups that met in homes and they were churches. Colossians chapter 4, 15 says, greet the brethren who are in Laodicea and Niphus and the church that is in his house.
0: Mm-hmm.
1: So his house served as a gathering place for believers. And that was, you might say, a home church. But again, that was a time of persecution. Christianity was spreading in a place of relative ease or peace. There's nothing wrong in building a building dedicated just to the worship of God where believers can gather together and worship on a regular basis.
0: You know, I think one of the best verses on that, Pastor Ross, is in Acts chapter 2, verse 46. For continuing daily with one accord in the temple, that was the public place, and breaking bread from house to house, meaning getting together, studying, as well as eating. They ate their food with gladness and simplicity of heart, praising God. So I think really a healthy church needs both.
1: Mm-hmm. Absolutely. Next caller that we have is Steve, listening in Canada. Steve, welcome to the program.
7: Good evening, gentlemen. Thank you very much for everything that you do. Like I learn, as well as many people, to try to walk with the narrow path with our Savior. I was wondering, the one-third of angels who became demons, as Lucifer rebelled, as you explained very well, Pastor Doug Butcher, at Cosmic Conflict in the movie as well. Or they have this mentality, mindset, that his weakness, not the two weakness, where I understood that he's jealous and proud. Do they have this character? And one, and the following, if you don't mind just asking me, us, when we are in Christ, we become in the image of Christ as our character. But once, when we seen like Judas, Saul that you quoted, or they became in the character of Lucifer or Satan, the devil, as they are also have this jealousy and pride in them. That is his character. Can we inherit his image, his character of Satan, what I'm saying, just like we can get the character of God?
0: Okay. So when the angels that were deceived by Lucifer, when they fell and chose to follow Lucifer in his rebellion, they began to take on the characteristics of Lucifer, which were pride and selfishness. And of course, the human race, when we fell into sin through our first parents, our love nature was damaged and we became very selfish creatures. So I think that, I don't know, Pastor Ross, it seemed to me that everybody, that unless we're converted and born again, people are motivated by selfishness and pride. And we need to have our image transformed. You know, all old things passed away, all things made new. We're being conformed into the image of his Son. And so that is the plan of salvation.
1: You know, at the end of time, Pastor Doug, two groups of people are described in the book of Revelation. Those are the mark of the beast and those are the seal of God. Those with the seal of God, they reflect the character of God. Those with the mark of the beast, they reflect the character or the image of the beast, meaning pride, selfishness. Mm-hmm. So, yes, as we surrender to the Spirit of God, as we seek God to guide and work within us, he creates a new person by faith, little by little. It's called sanctification. Absolutely. If we reject that, though, we are setting ourselves up to reflect more and more the devil.
0: Mm-hmm. That's right. You know, we have a Bible lesson that talks, well, first of all, our caller asked about the Cosmic Conflict DVD. If you want to know more about this rebellion, where did sin come from? If God is more powerful than the devil, then if God is good and if he's loving, why doesn't he destroy the devil? Did he make a devil? Why is there evil in the world if God is good? This is the big question a lot of atheists ask. They say, if God's so good, if there's a God, why is there innocent people suffering? All of this is answered in that DVD called Cosmic Conflict. And you can order that from Amazing Facts, or you can probably listen to it for free. Everything seems to land on YouTube. If you just go to YouTube, I'm quite certain it's there, type in Cosmic Conflict, and that'll really help you understand that. Also, there's a lesson you can get called Did God Create a Devil? How do they get that?
1: The number to call for that is 800-835-6747, and just simply ask for the study guide. It's called Did God Create a Devil? Now, Pastor Doug, we hear the music playing in the background, but to those who are listening on satellite, we're going to be signing off. But for the rest of you, stay by. We've got some great internet questions that we're going to be answering.
8: 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We hope you understand your Bible even better than before. 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
1: Hello, friends. Welcome back. This is our final internet questions that have been sent in. Pastor Doug, we have about a minute and a half to try and answer as many of the questions as we can, so we'll get right to it. Here's the first one. How can I stay calm when somebody else falsely accuses me?
0: Well, it's not necessarily a sin to feel some indignation when you're falsely accused, but I believe that the reason we can find calmness is through the Spirit of God, knowing Jesus went through the same thing. Look at Christ at his trial, how calmly he bore all of the false testimony that was hurled at him. So it's not unnatural to feel some righteous indignation, but then hopefully you'll find peace knowing I can't change that. I can only change me.
1: Mm-hmm. Next question that we have, why did Jesus cry out, my God, why have you forsaken me on the cross when he knew what was going on and what was to happen?
0: Well, some people think that Jesus reached a point of despair when he cried out, my God, why have you forsaken me? That's actually the first verse in Psalm 22, which was a messianic psalm, which they would normally quote from the messianic psalms during the Passover, Christ hanging on the cross quoted from the psalm that pointed to what he was experiencing. And in that very psalm, it says, "They've pierced my hands and my feet." And people would see him saying that on the cross, and they go, oh, this is the prophecy that tells who he is. He was not uttering despair, because Jesus did not ever lose faith. He was basically pointing us to the fulfillment of that prophecy.
1: Okay, another question that we have. If I don't know that I'm doing wrong, will God judge me for that?
0: Well, the Bible tells us in the book of Luke, to him who knows his master's will and does not do it, he will be beaten with many stripes. He that did not know and disobeyed is beaten with few. You are more accountable for when you know. God says, my people are destroyed for lack of knowledge because they've rejected knowledge. And so there is more accountability when we know God's will. Jesus said, for someone who does not know, if you did not know, you would have no sin. But now that you say you see, your sin remains. And that's the Gospel of John.
1: Maybe time for one more, Pastor Doug. Why didn't Daniel go straight to heaven?
0: Okay, meaning Daniel the prophet. Believe it or not, friends, there is more than one Daniel in the Bible. You know, it's really easier to ask, why didn't all the other good prophets go right to heaven like Elijah or Enoch? All the other good prophets went to their graves. God said, Daniel, you will sleep until that day, the last day of the judgment day. Hey, friends, we are now out of time. Stay tuned for some important messages. We'll study together next week.
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1: Today, for a few moments, we're going back on our little tour of the underworld to see what the Bible says about hell. It's a really hot topic, so don't go away.
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1: Well, we're back for a second show on the subject of hellfire and what God ultimately plans to do with people who reject Him. So, if you're joining us for the first time, I think you're going to want to catch the first part of this show, which is actually part three in a series I'm calling Answers for a Skeptic. Because today, I'm going to plow forward in a really determined way, assuming that you've already got the background we gave in the last show. And just in case you did catch that program, but you're struggling to remember it, I think I can sum it up in three easy points. One, we saw that God does not delight in suffering. And so this idea that the Bible presents a cruel and vindictive God, someone who relishes torturing his enemies for all eternity, well, it might be what the medieval clergy said, but it's absolutely not what the Bible says. Secondly, we determined by examining the scriptures that the Bible really does speak about hellfire. This is an absolutely real concept. And then thirdly, we saw that the fires of hell, whatever they happen to be, were never intended for human beings. And we saw that very clearly in a statement made by Jesus in Matthew chapter 25. So now we need to pick up from that point, and you might want to buckle your seatbelts because we're going to move really, really quickly. And if we're going too fast or you wish you could explore the subject a little more carefully, well, the good news is I've actually written a little book that at least in part deals with this subject. It's called Draining the Styx, which is a reference to Greek mythology. You know, the story where the ferryman Charon would transport the souls of the dead over the river into Hades, the realm of the dead. And the reason we call this book Draining the Styx is because we're sorting through what the Bible says and then separating that from the elements of pagan mythology that have wormed their way into modern Christian thought. It's really an attempt to be 100% biblical about what we're going to choose to believe. But now we're going to get back to the question that a young skeptic raised on social media, which kind of went like this. She's addressing this to God. She says, "If you knew that the vast majority of humans you created would end up in hell, why did you create them? Why did you create hell? How is infinite justice punishment for a finite crime? What is the point of torturing someone in hell if they can never get out of it and never learn?" So, of course, the implication is that God is planning to torture people throughout the ceaseless ages of eternity. And this is where we need to slow down a bit so we understand what the Bible actually says and what it doesn't say. Which brings us to my next point, which is the fact that hellfire is not yet burning absolutely anywhere. If you've been worried about a loved one, imagining that they're writhing in agony in some literally God-forsaken corner of the universe, you can rest easy, because it's just not true. Even though you've heard that hell is down there somewhere under our feet, burning in the bowels of the earth, it's just not true, not biblically speaking. I mean, just listen to a rather famous parable that Jesus told about how the world ends. And I think you're going to find this really fascinating because there's a lot of information here that you simply can't reconcile with some of the stories that we've been telling. It's found in Matthew chapter 13. And we're going to read the whole thing because it's a really important picture of what God is actually planning. Here's what it says. "He put another parable before them, saying, 'The kingdom of heaven may be compared to a man who sowed good seed in his field. But while his men were sleeping, his enemy came and sowed weeds among the wheat and went away. So when the plants came up and bore grain, then the weeds appeared also. And the servants of the master of the house came and said to him, "Master, did you not sow good seed in your field? How then does it have weeds?'" Now, pay fastidious attention, because this is where the story becomes really important to our study today. It continues. He said to them, "An enemy has done this." So the servant said to him, "Then do you want us to go and gather them?" But he said, "No, lest in gathering the weeds you root up the wheat along with them. Let both grow together until the harvest, and at harvest time I will tell the reapers, 'Gather the weeds first and bind them in bundles to be burned, but gather the wheat into my barn.'" So, of course, this is a parable, which means it's not a literal story. And just a few verses later, Jesus explains what the parable actually means. So let's jump down to verse 36. And if you have a copy of the Bible, you should probably read this for yourself because, well, there's so much detail. And this is what Jesus actually taught as opposed to what the medieval church said. This happens now halfway through verse 36. It says, "And his disciples came to him, saying, 'Explain to us the parable of the weeds of the field.' He answered, 'The one who sows the good seed is the Son of Man.'" So, of course, that would be Jesus. "The field is the world, and the good seed is the sons of the kingdom. The weeds are the sons of the evil one, and the enemy who sowed them is the devil." So what we have is the great divide between good and evil, and we have two camps of human beings that go all the way back to the gates of Eden. Those who wish to be in harmony with God in spite of their fallen nature, and those who subscribe to the rebellion of fallen angels. It continues, "The harvest is the end of the age, and the reapers are angels. Just as the weeds are gathered and burned with fire, so will it be at the end of the age." So we're dealing with the end of the world. And what we're about to read actually happens in the future. It says, "The Son of Man will send his angels, and they will gather out of his kingdom all causes of sin and all lawbreakers and throw them into the fiery furnace. In that place, there will be weeping and gnashing of teeth. Then the righteous will shine like the sun in the kingdom of their Father. He who has ears, let him hear." Okay, this is clearly talking about the second coming, a subject the Bible alludes to more than 2,500 times. And it clearly connects the ultimate punishment of the wicked to that moment. And that's why I can say with absolute confidence that according to the teachings of Christ, there is nobody suffering in the fires of hell right now at this moment, because it's a future event. So now we know the Bible ties hellfire to the end of this age and ties it to the second coming of Christ. Now we've got to ask ourselves, where does it happen? Is there some remote corner of the universe where sinners flip and fry in eternal flames? Or is it down in the bowels of the earth the way the medieval church taught? It would only make sense to take a look at the book of Revelation, which devotes a lot of space to the subject of eschatology, which is the study of final things. Now, we don't have time to unpack all the details, so we're only going to look at one thing, and that's the question of where. And the when of when we look at the where happens right after this. Hey, Sean Boonstra here. Did you know you can watch Authentic every week? Yep. 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And while you're at it, would you tell one or two people about the show? 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
1: All right, just before the break, I was about to read from Revelation 20, where we find a really strong hint as to where the fires of hell are actually going to burn. This is Revelation 20, verse 9. It says, "And they," talking about the wicked, "marched up over the broad plain of the earth and surrounded the camp of the saints in the beloved city. But fire came down from heaven and consumed them." So, where exactly are these people when hellfire burns? It says on the broad plain of the earth, which means right here on the surface of this planet. So where did we get this idea that hellfire burns somewhere deep in the middle of the earth? We got it from pagan mythology. So now let's take a moment and revisit what we already know about hell based on our reading of the Bible itself. One, it's very real. Two, it was never intended for human beings. Three, it hasn't started yet, and the Bible ties it to the end of this age after the second coming of Christ. And four, At that point, it burns on the surface of the earth. And that is not at all what I was taught when I was a little kid. But you know, after three long decades of exploring this carefully, I've discovered that the Bible is remarkably consistent. And if I'm going to claim to be a Bible-believing Christian, I need to stick with what the Bible actually says and reject the customs and traditions that contradict the Scriptures. So, of course, we need to ask ourselves why in the world God would use fire, because we know that third-degree burns are one of the most painful injuries you can get, which makes our former practice of burning heretics alive all the more reprehensible. It was cruel. So why does God use fire? Well, really, it's because fire is permanent. God's not using it to torture people. He's using it to push the reset button on a very broken planet. You and I have turned this place into an awful place to live, and our capacity for cruelty and suffering has permeated almost every aspect of life. And what God intends to do before everything is over is push the reset button and restore the planet to the world He originally wanted. And for that to happen, He needs to eliminate the horrible things that we introduced, and He does that permanently. And that's exactly what fire does. If you bury something, somebody's eventually going to dig it up, sink it in the ocean, and it will bob back to the surface or wash up on the shore. But if you consume the works of evil completely, they're never coming back. Let me show you what God intends to accomplish from my all-time favorite passage of the Bible, Revelation chapter 21. It says, "He will wipe away every tear from their eyes, and death shall be no more. Neither shall there be mourning, nor crying, nor pain any more, for the former things have passed away." That's what God is promising to do. He wants to bring about a final end to misery, a final end to pain, a final end to suffering. Why? Because God can't stand the way we live. I mean, imagine as a father watching your children suffer. It breaks God's heart. I mean, yes, we really did bring this on ourselves, and yes, we've often blamed God for our pain and suffering, but at the end of the day, God really does care. And He aims to stop the suffering forever. Which brings up another important question. And it's right at this point that a lot of Christians struggle, because what I'm about to say disagrees with popular folklore. But I can assure you, it does not disagree with the clear teachings of the Bible. And the question, of course, is this. How long does this hellfire burn? It burns forever and ever and ever and ever and ever, right? Just goes on and on throughout the ceaseless ages of eternity. Or does it? My young online skeptic struggled to get her mind and her heart around the idea that hell is everlasting torment. Remember, she asked, "What's the point of this if you can never learn, you can never improve, and you can never get out of hell?" And honestly, that's a pretty good question. But what she's responding to is the mythology we've created over the last however many years, not to what the Scriptures actually say. Now, I suspect that some people, for some reason, aren't going to like what I'm about to say, and I'm okay with that. What I'll challenge you to do, if you don't think I'm going in the right direction, if it doesn't agree with the way you think, well, go to the Scriptures and see for yourself. If the Bible disagrees with me, then completely reject my proposal, because in that case, I'm certainly wrong. But if it is in this book, I'd urge you to pay attention and ask yourself whether or not Christians have been telling what Paul might call cunningly devised fables. Look, it's hard enough to be a Christian in the post-Christian world without believers adding to the pile of things that skeptics like to criticize. I know, I'm never going to convince everybody, but at least I'd like the discussion to center around the facts and not the fiction. So with that in mind, let's ask the question again. How long does hellfire burn? Again, listen very carefully to what it actually says in that passage we just read from Revelation 20. It says, "Fire came down from heaven and consumed them." It doesn't say torture. It doesn't say God plagued them with unending pain. It says the fire consumed them, as in, there's nothing left. What the Bible actually teaches, and what the earliest church believed, is that the fire consumes what is evil, and then it goes out. And I know that's going to irritate some people who, for some reason, want the fire to burn forever and ever without end. They kind of think of it in terms of balancing the ledger. If the people in God's kingdom are going to live forever and ever, and that's true, well, then why shouldn't that be true on the other side of the coin for the wicked? It's just that it's not what the Bible says. And I know I'm opening a giant can of worms here, and I've only got a few minutes to explain myself. So again, if you can swing it, drop by our website, VOP.com, and look for this book, Draining the Sticks, where I'll lay out the biblical case in a lot more detail. And again, I can assure you, I am a born-again, grace-based, Bible-believing Christian. I really am. And for that reason, I want to be absolutely certain that what I believe is actually biblical. Because A, this book is the final court of appeal for Christians, and B, maybe we've been teaching something that isn't true. And you know, it wouldn't be the first time we've done that. The Bible clearly says the fire consumes these people and then it's over. And just to make sure that we're not lifting a biblical statement out of its context, let's go on a little tour of the Bible to see if that's what it actually says. Let's go over to Malachi chapter 4. Now pay attention to this. It says, "For behold, the day is coming, burning like an oven, when all the arrogant and all evildoers will be stubble." So what's stubble? It's very dry grass left over after the harvest. It's grass stumps. And that burns very quickly. It continues, "The day that is coming shall set them ablaze, says the Lord of hosts, so that it will leave them neither root nor branch." So in other words, there's nothing left. The people don't scream in agony throughout the ceaseless ages of eternity. In fact, it continues down in verse 3. It says, "And you shall tread down the wicked, for they will be ashes under the soles of your feet on the day when I act, says the Lord of hosts." So, of course, when does something turn to ashes? Well, that's when the fire goes out. And this is the pattern we find all the way through the Bible. I mean, here's another reference from Psalm 21. It says, "Your hand will find out all your enemies. Your right hand will find out those who hate you. You will make them as a blazing oven when you appear. The Lord will swallow them up in His wrath, and fire will consume them." Now, that's pretty unmistakable language. These people aren't tortured, they're consumed. And if you'll pardon the horrible pun, I'm just getting warmed up. So stay tuned, and I'll be right back after this.
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1: Just before the break, we were searching our way through the Bible to see what God says about the way that hellfire works. And the thesis we've got on the table right now is that hellfire just doesn't burn forever. We know that it happens at the end of the world, and we know that it burns here on the surface of the earth. That much has been crystal clear from the pages of the Bible. Now we're exploring the possibility that this final fire is not meant to torture people, but to eliminate evil for all time. Just listen to what it says in Psalm 37. It says, "But the wicked will perish. The enemies of the Lord are like the glory of the pastures. They vanish like smoke. They vanish away." In other words, there's nothing left except for smoke and ashes. Listen to what it says over in Psalm 145. This is verse 20. "The Lord preserves all who love Him, but all the wicked He will destroy." It doesn't say that God will torture the wicked. It says He's going to destroy them. And that's a completely different thing. And you'll remember, Jesus said that hellfire was designed not for us, but for fallen angels. So now listen to this fascinating statement from the book of Ezekiel, where God is speaking to Lucifer himself. And this is from the vantage point of the very end, where God is looking back on what just happened. It says, "So I brought fire out from your midst. It consumed you, and I turned you to ashes on the earth in the sight of all who saw you. All who know you among the peoples are appalled at you, and you have come to a dreadful end and shall be no more forever." So think about that. I mean, this idea that Satan somehow works for God torturing the wicked, it's complete nonsense. You're not going to find it in the Bible. Go and try and find it. I mean, why in the world would a fallen angel, who's ultimately responsible for all the pain that's happened in this world, why would he get to live forever running a little kingdom of his own? The answer is, according to the Bible, he doesn't. He's destroyed, turned to ashes, and he never comes back. Look, I know a lot of you are still going to believe the Bible is just a book of myths like the myths of the Greeks, but if you're going to criticize the Christian faith, at least do it honestly and deal with the real content of the Bible. And yeah, I understand that Christians have been preaching medieval folklore as if it's biblical. But let's get back to the text itself, and at least let's have an honest discussion. And I know what some of you are thinking right now. I mean, what about that parable about the rich man and Lazarus? That's clearly a story where the rich man goes to hell and it happened 2,000 years ago. Did it? Let's remember, this is a parable. It's not a literal story. Jesus is speaking to the Pharisees who'd been dabbling in some of the pagan syncretism that came out of the city of Alexandria. And he used a familiar story that resembled the things they taught to make an important point. I mean, just look at the chapters that lead up to that parable in the Gospel of Luke. A lot of them start with the phrase, "There was a certain man," and then it's followed by a very clear parable. And in Luke chapter 16, the story begins precisely the same way, like all the other parables leading up to it. If we had more time today, we could unpack this more carefully, but for now, I'll just encourage you to go and read it again and ask yourself, what are the implications if this is actually a literal story? If it is, you end up with all kinds of absurdities, like the possibility that people living in heaven can have conversations with people being tortured in hell. And pay attention to the audience for that story. It's the Pharisees, who are pretty sure they have an ironclad guarantee that they have non-revocable tickets to the kingdom of heaven. And so Jesus picks an unclean man, a man covered with sores who sits under the table with the dogs, hoping for just a few crumbs to fall and feed him. By contrast, the rich man is dressed in the colors of royalty and refers to Abraham as his father. This parable is a warning to the Pharisees that if they don't get their act together, they're going to lose everything. And when you compare this parable to the language of Mark chapter 7, it becomes immediately obvious what Jesus is saying, because in Mark 7, a Gentile woman comes and asks Jesus for help. And he uses that as an opportunity to expose the horrible attitude of his own people. Mimicking everybody's expectations, Jesus said, "It is not right to take the children's bread and throw it to the dogs." And look at how she answers. "But she answered him, 'Yes, Lord. Yet even the dogs under the table eat the children's crumbs.'" The story of the rich man and Lazarus, it's a reference to the fact that the gospel was about to go to the Gentiles, and it's a warning to the Pharisees that they were about to lose their status and change places with the Gentiles they despised. I'll be right back after this.
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2: Welcome back. It's Authentic with Sean Boonstra and the Voice of Prophecy.
1: Look, I know some of you are probably experiencing a little cognitive dissonance now, because the ideas I just presented from the Bible contradict a lot of what you were taught growing up. And I know that some of you are thinking about those passages, say that hellfire goes on forever and ever without end. But why don't you go back and have another look? For example, Mark chapter 9 talks about a fire that will never be quenched. And we think that means it never goes out. But then compare it with Jeremiah 17 verse 27, where God says Jerusalem would be burned with unquenchable fire when the Babylonians came. Apparently in the Bible, unquenchable refers to a fire that you and I can't quench. We can't put it out until it's finished burning. I mean, that's exactly what happened in Jerusalem. Or consider Matthew 25, where Jesus talks about everlasting fire. Then compare it to the book of Jude, which tells us that Sodom and Gomorrah were burned with eternal fire. And ask yourself, are those cities still on fire right now? Well, no, obviously not. The fire was eternal because the results are eternal. Those cities are never coming back. Well, but wait a minute, what about that passage that says the wicked are in the fire forever and ever? Well, you got to remember, the Bible is its own best interpreter. If you read the whole book, you discover what the people who wrote that actually meant. Compare it to the book of Jonah chapter 2, where it says that Jonah was in the belly of the fish forever. And then you realize it simply means till the job is finished, till the point's been made. You have to let the Bible define its own terms instead of reading our modern ideas into the text. And when you do that, you'll discover that it speaks about everlasting punishment, not everlasting punishing. Those are two different things. It's telling us that God is going to bring a permanent end to sin and suffering, and it's never, ever going to come back. It's the results that are eternal, not the pain. Look, if you open your Bible and find out I'm wrong, I'm okay with that. You stick with your Bible. All I really want to do is urge you to take the Bible and read it for yourself, and read the whole thing, all of it, because you owe it to yourself to see what it actually says and what it doesn't. God has promised to eliminate suffering forever, and that wouldn't be true if somewhere out there He still had children writhing in agony. Just consider the most famous verse of the Bible. For God so loved the world that He gave His only begotten Son, that whoever believes in Him should not perish, but have everlasting life. It doesn't say that God spares us from everlasting torture. He saves us from perishing. There it is. I mean, there it is in the Scriptures as plain as the nose on your face. It says, perish. And at the end of the day, if you don't want God, you'd be miserable in His kingdom anyway. And if God just abandoned you and left you in this place forever, pain and suffering would never end. So God has a permanent solution, which He only implements after asking you to accept the gift of salvation. Thanks for joining me this week. I'm Sean Boonstra, and this has been Authentic.
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2: We're looking at Genesis chapter 32. And I will begin in the New International Version at verse 24. So Jacob was left alone, and a man wrestled with him till daybreak. When the man saw that he could not overpower him, he touched the socket of Jacob's hip so that his hip was wrenched as he wrestled with the man. Then the man said, "Let me go, for it is daybreak." But Jacob replied, "I will not let you go unless you bless me." The man asked him, "What is your name?" "Jacob," he answered. Then the man said, "Your name will no longer be Jacob, but Israel, because you have struggled with God and with men and have overcome." Let's bow together as we pray. Father, we come to this word understanding that without the opening of our eyes and the enlightening of our minds, we cannot fully comprehend it. And so we invoke thy Spirit. Let the Holy Spirit come and speak to our hearts, and we shall give glory, honor, and praise to thy name. For it is in the name of Jesus that we pray. Amen. This is a story that is full of chicanery, but it is perfectly on point to show that things change when God steps into the picture. Our theory for this series is clear. When God steps in, there is a complete shifting of circumstances. When God steps in, it may seem imperceptible to those who do not see things spiritually, but it is never the same. It cannot be the same when God interposes his power. This family quarrel, if you will, begins with an understanding that in a mother's womb there were two nations about to come forth. When this mother knew that those two boys were stirring, I cannot speak with great authority about it. My wife tried her best to explain to me the things that were occurring when our children were aborning. In fact, I want to say to you with great pride that I empathize to the point where I sometimes thought I felt physical phenomena. But I do not pretend that I understand what this mother felt when she began to question, "What is happening?" And the answer comes from God. Two nations wrestle inside you. There would come from her these brothers who, while they were of one family, would be nations that would never be at peace. And when they came forth, the first one comes red. In fact, red goes into the nomenclature of history and becomes Edom. The Edomites rise from the color of the child, a red, hairy child. The situation is a strange one. The boy not only was red in color, but hairy, suggesting perhaps something of his future. Hypertrichosis, they call the situation, when there is an overabundance of superfluous hair. And so he comes forth red and hairy. Then comes this other child, taking hold of the heel of his brother, and they name the boy because of what he does at birth. It almost seems unfair. For what does the baby know of what he does?
0: But somehow this is an emblem of what Jacob will become. The name Jacob, etymologists would suggest, begins with the thought that he grabbed the heel. He deceived. He tried to grasp or to supplant. So this child wears a name that suggests something negative. I think we ought to be careful what we name children. Some children wear names now. You know, we pass through phases where we give children names, and sometimes these books have some strange implications. You may go to all kinds of sublime meanings, but once you have chosen a name, the child is stuck with that name. And then some children come up with those nicknames. The name is perfectly good, but the nickname is strange, and a child must battle for the rest of the child's days with some odd nickname. But this child has an official name that means supplanter, deceiver. It's almost like having to wear a t-shirt all of your life, a tattoo, if you will, so that when somebody meets you and they say, "Who are you?" you announce to them, "I am a deceiver." What a burden to bear. And all of the psychologists and psychiatrists would go wild talking about what it means to carry a name like that, what difference it must make. The Bible suggests that as these two grew, there was a definite difference in them. Jacob was called a plain man. Now, plain, as it reads in the King James Version, is not necessarily what it turns out to be. Plain would in fact seem to be that he was cultured and quiet in nature, with a sense for economy, one who would prefer to stay nearby home and manage things, with administrative abilities, not plain in that there was nothing interesting about him. In fact, quite the opposite was probably true. This man was possessed of an ability that seemed almost native. He was able to manage affairs almost as though he were born to do so. But the promise that came was simple. It came early to the parents of this child. The younger shall rule over the older, and there will be a great nation that will come from him. So the implications were clear. Despite the name that he carried, God had determined that something great would come of him. Allow me, if you will, to suggest that no matter what society may name you, no matter what people may call you, no matter what people may think when they look at you, God's ideal for you may be quite different than what your name might imply. I believe that there are too many people who look to secular society to find out who they are. There are studies that have been done to prove that if you look at television to find out who you are, you will normally come away with the wrong conclusion about yourself. You cannot trust people who don't love you to tell you who you are. You cannot trust news magazines. You cannot trust news commentators. You cannot trust what seems to be the ambience in society to tell you what you are about. Because if you do, you may conclude that you are nothing and will never mean anything. But God's plan for you can be counter to what your name suggests, or what people think about you, or what your situation seems to indicate. For God is not controlled by circumstances. Circumstances are controlled by God. It's important to know. Somebody listening to these words may have been told all of your life, you'll never be anything. You'll never amount to anything. But you've got to understand that as soon as you accept somebody else's description of who you are, then you give them power to determine your limits. Evidently, Jacob, the plain one, was not one to accept what his name seemed to imply, But he thought beyond that. And as he meditated close to home, he understood what it was to have the power of spirituality. He knew what it was as he listened to Isaac, his father, talking about the power of God that was promised to the family. He understood what it was to have the promise of a redeemer come through the family line. And it was his determination that if he could facilitate it in any fashion, in fact, it was his desire to be connected with the greatness that was promised to the family, to be a part of the Jesus, the Savior, who was to come. Now, Esau, the red one, was not so inclined to think of things like this. In fact, there are scholars who believe that Isaac was inclined towards Esau because Esau represented that little verve inside, that wild side of Isaac. Now, if I get close to you, it is intentional. The Word of God is not intended to be locked away somewhere antiseptically against society. The Word of God is intended to be applied to human life. It's for the here and now. There are times when you look at your children and see parts of them that kind of remind you of parts of you. Maybe you didn't have the nerve to live out some things, but you have one child who does it. And while you don't want to openly advocate this behavior, you kind of wink your eyes. Come tell me about that. This Esau was one who would go out to hunt and to trap animals. When he would go out, he'd come back with stories to tell. You know how it is with hunters. Sometimes I think they embellish their stories slightly. I have people in my family who pretend to hunt. And I have listened to their stories, and I know that they are not completely true because they change over years. So can you imagine when Isaac is there and Esau comes back from the hunt? Esau, come, son. Take a piece of venison and let's eat together. Now, you will find in the early days of this family, food played an important part. I don't want to make you run away just now to get anything to eat, but let me take the risk of describing this to you. I understand that this very pottage that is so powerful in this story is something that they still eat in the Middle East, made of red lentils with onion and garlic seasoning over rice with a little olive oil. Stay there, don't leave me. So perhaps Isaac would say, son, come and bring something of what you've caught and tell me of the day's adventure. And Esau would sit and talk about how he was out on the hills and how his skill and cunning allowed him to do something that was daring. And his father would have a twinkle in his eye and say, tell me more, son. While Jacob talked about mundane things, how the beans were counted, you know what I mean, the accounting methodologies that kept the family running. Who wants to hear about that? He'd talk about things that had to do with the administration of the family. So mom, Rebecca, would incline her ear to Jacob, for he cared for those things. But Esau would catch his father's fancy. Now, Esau, the eldest, should have had the birthright. But because he was a man with a flair, his ruddy skin and his hairy texture given to the outdoors, this man was not inclined to think that he should close himself in with the responsibility of doing what God says. Now, I say that with tongue in cheek because I believe that the greatest adventure in life is serving God. But you must remember that I am not a young man anymore. I talk now from experience. When I was a young man, I listened to the people who were part of the church, and I must tell you something. Sometimes you folk give young folk the impression that the joy is out there, but all that's in here is being faithful and being true and just holding on. We got to change that. There's joy in serving Jesus. In fact, looking back on this story, the great adventure was not out on the hills catching animals. The great adventure was the coming of Jesus in the family. The great adventure, the enterprise, was not trapping animals for food. Food is incidental to this story. But I believe that sometimes we who claim we love God give the wrong impression about being in the church. We make it seem like being in the church is boring, when the fact is that being in church is downright exciting. I've been a pastor now for almost 30 years. I can promise you it gets exciting. Every dramatic scene you can ever imagine is played out in the church. If you want joy, how many know we've got joy? And then there are times when there's sadness. God gets the opportunity to hold the blessing off until we run out of resources. He waits until the propitious moment and then allows his hand to reach in just in time. And just in the moment when you thought there would be no way out, God brings a way out of nowhere. I love serving Jesus. Sometimes when I fly, I make the parallel. There are people who claim that the church is problematic because the ride is no longer smooth. There are some folk who think that when you come to Jesus, somehow all of your problems ought to evaporate and everything ought to be smooth from then on. But if you read through the Bible, you don't get that impression. In fact, I read that Jesus did not always come to bring peace, but sometimes trouble. Sometimes contention, sometimes family members will turn against each other. So just because the ride gets bumpy doesn't mean you ought to get off the ship. I fly all the time, and you can imagine that there are times when the ride is not so wonderful. But I've learned that it's better to be on the plane, no matter how rough it gets. I have now had the wonderful experience of being on a cruise ship. My wife finally, she came up with the nerve. She's not from a place where there's water. I'm from Mobile, Alabama. We are surrounded by water. So water is second nature to me. But my wife finally agreed to go, and we got on one of those big ships. Turns out that the ship doesn't move. They've got all these gyroscopes on it and all these things to hold it still. But still, every now and then, there will come some winds that make you concerned a little bit. You're out on the deck and all of a sudden the beautiful sky turns ugly. But I've noticed that no one runs for the lifeboats. People run to their rooms. They don't try to get off the big ship. They climb to the middle of the big ship. Maybe we ought to do that in the church instead of going for the edge and trying to jump off. Maybe we ought to climb to the middle. The situation is one now that draws us into the picture. For here we have a family caught around this food. You know now that the mother is inclined towards Jacob. You know that the father's inclined towards Esau. And there comes a time now when Esau has expressed that he doesn't want to be bound in by all these responsibilities. He must have heard some of the old members talking, or maybe some of the young members talking. And he doesn't want to be bound in by this, so he's obviously expressed it to Jacob. You know, you like all that kind of thing, but I'm not into that. This birthright thing, all I want maybe is the power, but all of this stuff about spiritual concentration, that's not for me. So one day when Esau comes back from the hunt, Jacob must have been a fairly good cook himself. So as he stirs the red lentils and puts the garlic in. Well, let me get into this. Cutting the garlic in. Turn around a little bit. Little onion, squeeze a little clove in there. And you know, that thing can get interesting after a while. And you got your rice somewhere. And perhaps he had just presented himself some of the food. Put the lentils, the red lentils, over the rice. Don't you leave me. I ask you not to leave me.
2: And now Esau appears. Evidently on this hunt, there was no catch. If there had been a catch, he wouldn't have been hungry. But now he comes famished. Jacob, what is that? I smell that way down the path. What is that you're eating? Well, you know, just something I put together. Are you interested? Yes, I'm famished. Give me some. He says, no, this is for me. Well, don't you share it? No, this is personal. I've seasoned it to my taste. This is not yours. And then Jacob understands that here is a moment that is full of opportunity. Something occurs to him. Maybe he can help God a little bit. For we find recorded that he is the one who ought to be above his brother. He is the one who deserves the birthright, the spiritual birthright in particular. And so maybe he made the decision that some of us make. Maybe God needs a helping hand. You've heard the poem, haven't you? God has no hands but our hands. And some people take that to strange and extraordinary lengths. And now he will help God. So he says, Esau, let me strike a deal with you. You're hungry, I have food, you have a birthright, and you don't like it. Why don't you give me your birthright and you can eat now? What do you think? Well, you know, birthright doesn't mean anything to me. Maybe he even thought it was not so serious. But before he would eat, and if I had been Jacob, I would have presented it first. Get it all right. Now, before you do this, let me hear your oath. So, yeah, it's done. So now the deal is cut. It is more than Jacob should have asked. It's a hard bargain. It's overreaching. It's more than should have been done. But Jacob rationalizes that he's helping God. Now, time passes. And now Isaac is about to give the actual birthright. And here comes the food again. This food is there. Part of the culture, isn't it? So Isaac says to Esau, son, I'm about to give away the birthright. Go and get me some of that venison. You know how you do. Now Isaac is a blind old patriarch. But he wants that taste again. He covets the taste. I have discovered that as you grow older, you can't taste exactly like you used to taste. If you're not old enough yet, you don't understand it. But trust me, there are some tastes that I remember as a child that I cannot recollect now. I cannot put them back together because something has happened to the wiring. The sensory perception is missing something. There are things that I tasted as a child. I taste that very same thing now, and it doesn't compute exactly right. But you always long for them. So now Isaac says, go bring some of that, and let's do this thing now. Well, it was overheard by the mother, and she runs to get Jacob and says, son, we have a moment to do this. There is a window of opportunity. Let me cook up something. Jacob must have been a cook. Esau must have been a cook. But mother might have been the one to teach them all. So now perhaps it was not venison, the scholars suggest. Maybe she went and got something much less exotic, but seasoned it in the right fashion. And if you know your way with seasonings, suggest culinary experts, you can make amazingly small things taste grand. And so now she puts together this wonderful meal and says, let me cover you with the skin of animals so you are hairy like your brother. Put on his clothes so you have the wild smell of the outdoors. And now Jacob goes in, eats with his father, and waits until his father comes close. He says, your voice, son. But when he touches his hands, they are covered now with animal skin. And when he puts his hand around his neck, it has been covered with animal skin. And when he smells the clothing, though the voice is not right, the touch is correct. He does not trust his ears, but his touch. And thus he makes the error of blessing the one that he did not intend to be blessed, and yet watch to see that what God intends does come to pass. Even if it seems that human planning has overrun, God will have his way. Now, I suggest to you that God did not need the trickery of Rebekah. God did not need the plan of Jacob. We must learn how to be still and know that God is God. Too many people take to themselves divine prerogative, making themselves in the place of God when God will have his will done. In fact, you don't have to worry about somebody else taking your place and taking your power or taking your position. I read the other day in preparation for another sermon that the sun holds all the planets in their places by its magnetic power. Every planet is held right in the right place. And the only things that move around without any anchor at all are shooting stars, and they soon burn themselves out. So that if somebody seems to be invading your space, just wait a while. They're just a shooting star. And they'll soon be burned out. As long as you have a relationship with the S-U-N, who now is the S-O-N for us, if you have contact with God, God gives you your place and nobody can take it away.
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1: Psalm 109, to the chief musician, a psalm of David. Do not keep silent, O God of my praise, for the mouth of the wicked and the mouth of the deceitful have opened against me. They have spoken against me with a lying tongue. They have also surrounded me with words of hatred and fought against me without a cause. In return for my love, they are my accusers, but I give myself to prayer. Thus they have rewarded me evil for good and hatred for my love. Set a wicked man over him, and let an accuser stand at his right hand. When he is judged, let him be found guilty, and let his prayer become sin. Let his days be few, and let another take his office. Let his children be fatherless, and his wife a widow. Let his children continually be vagabonds and beg. Let them seek their bread also from their desolate places. Let the creditor seize all that he has, and let strangers plunder his labor. Let there be none to extend mercy to him, nor let there be any to favor his fatherless children. Let his posterity be cut off, and in the generation following let their name be blotted out. Let the iniquity of his fathers be remembered before the Lord, and let not the sin of his mother be blotted out. Let them be continually before the Lord, that he may cut off the memory of them from the earth. Because he did not remember to show mercy, but persecuted the poor and needy man, that he might even slay the broken in heart. As he loved cursing, so let it come to him. As he did not delight in blessing, so let it be far from him. As he clothed himself with cursing, as with his garment, so let it enter his body like water and like oil into his bones. Let it be to him like the garment which covers him, and for a belt with which he girds himself continually. Let this be the Lord's reward to my accusers, and to those who speak evil against my person. But you, O God, the Lord, deal with me for your name's sake, because your mercy is good, deliver me. For I am poor and needy, and my heart is wounded within me. I am gone like a shadow when it lengthens. I am shaken off like a locust. My knees are weak through fasting, and my flesh is feeble from lack of fatness. I also have become a reproach to them. When they look at me, they shake their heads. Help me, O Lord my God. O save me according to your mercy, that they may know that this is your hand, that you, Lord, have done it. Let them curse, but you bless. When they arise, let them be ashamed, but let your servant rejoice. Let my accusers be clothed with shame, and let them cover themselves with their own disgrace as with a mantle. I will greatly praise the Lord with my mouth. Yes, I will praise him among the multitude, for he shall stand at the right hand of the poor to save him from those who condemn him.
0: That's the reading from the Old Testament. And now we turn to the New Testament.
1: The second epistle of Paul to the Corinthians, chapter 6. We then, as workers together with him, also plead with you not to receive the grace of God in vain. For he says, in an acceptable time I have heard you, and in the day of salvation I have helped you. Behold, now is the accepted time. Behold, now is the day of salvation. We give no offense in anything, that our ministry may not be blamed. But in all things we commend ourselves as ministers of God, in much patience, in tribulations, in needs, in distresses, in stripes, in imprisonments, in tumults, in labors, in sleeplessness, in fastings, by purity, by knowledge, by long-suffering, by kindness, by the Holy Spirit, by sincere love, by the word of truth, by the power of God, by the armor of righteousness on the right hand and on the left, by honor and dishonor, by evil report and good report, as deceivers and yet true, as unknown and yet well known, as dying and behold we live, as chastened and yet not killed, as sorrowful yet always rejoicing, as poor yet making many rich, as having nothing and yet possessing all things. O Corinthians, we have spoken openly to you. Our heart is wide open. You are not restricted by us, but you are restricted by your own affections. Now, in return for the same, I speak as to children, you also be open. Do not be unequally yoked together with unbelievers. For what fellowship has righteousness with lawlessness? And what communion has light with darkness? And what accord has Christ with Belial? Or what part has a believer with an unbeliever? And what agreement has the temple of God with idols? For you are the temple of the living God. As God has said, I will dwell in them and walk among them. I will be their God, and they shall be my people. Therefore come out from among them and be separate, says the Lord. Do not touch what is unclean, and I will receive you. I will be a father to you, and you shall be my sons and daughters, says the Lord Almighty.

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All 66 books of Scripture are given by inspiration of God and are profitable for doctrine, for reproof, for correction, for instruction in righteousness, that the man of God may be perfect, thoroughly furnished unto all good works. A portion of the Word of God is read every 3 hours here on Radio 74.

0: Welcome to Marriage Matters. We're Harvey and Kathy Corwin, marriage and family educators, and our subject today is myths of the perfect marriage. Kathy, when I think of myths, I think of lies. What do you think?
1: I do too.
0: Yeah, it's like if couples are in myths in their marriage, it's like they're believing a lie and they're kind of running along blindfolded.
1: Right.
0: Yeah.
1: And we want to dispel some of those myths today.
0: We do. In fact, let's take a look in 1 Corinthians, the 13th chapter. And let's get a little insight here before we start. Love suffers long and is kind, does not behave rudely, does not seek its own, is not provoked, thinks no evil, bears no evil, believes all things, hopes all things, and endures all things. Did you ever believe in the myth of the happy marriage, happily ever after? And then found out it isn't so. You know, one of the most tragic sentences in literature all through time has been, and they lived happily ever after. You know, Kathy, that generations have built their dreams on that happily ever after and found out that it wasn't so.
1: Right. Well, Harvey, I think it'd be kind of fun to do a typical dialogue between a couple that just got married.
0: Okay.
1: And they have some myths that they haven't figured out the answers to.
0: Okay.
1: And so I'll be Becky and you be Harry.
0: All right, I'll do that.
1: Okay, and so this is Becky.
0: Okay.
1: You know, Harry, before we got married, we just couldn't bear to be apart. But now it seems like you want your own space. You don't even want to be with me anymore. Mm. And I thought that after marriage, everything would just be all wonderful and everything, and that we would do things together and we would be together.
0: Yeah.
1: It's just changed, it seems like.
0: So I'm a slouch now, huh?
1: No. You're not a slouch. It's just that, well, we or you or maybe I guess both of us have changed some.
0: Well, Becky, I had some expectations too. I just thought you were going to make my life happier. Instead, I come home exhausted at night, and all you want to do is go, go, go, go.
1: Well, end of that dialogue.
0: Okay.
1: The problem is that Becky and Harry entered marriage with the myth that they would just have ultimate happiness once they got married. It's that happily ever after idea.
0: Yeah. Yeah.
1: And they didn't. They heard that marriage would be hard, but they didn't realize that it was a 7-day a week, 24-hour a day job.
0: Yeah.
1: And so they were shocked that things weren't as perfect as what they had imagined.
0: Right. Well, the belief in the happily ever after marriage is just one of the myths in the marital myth iceberg, so to speak. And you know, couples who are having real troubles, Kathy, in their lives and their marriages, it's usually because they are believing these misconceptions of marriage.
1: Well, today we want to consider the most four harmful and common myths that couples take into a new marriage. One of them is that we expect exactly the same thing from our marriage. And the second myth is everything good in our relationship will get better. The third myth that we want to dispel is everything bad in our life will disappear once we get married. And then the last one, number four, my spouse will make me whole. So Harvey, what we want to do is take the myths out of our marriage. We want to get rid of those misguided assumptions and those unrealistic expectations. And what we want to do is bring a real life expectation into the marriage.
0: Sure.
1: The joys, the sorrows, the ups and the downs, the real life.
0: Sure. Sure.
1: And so let's just take one myth at a time and let's dismantle them.
0: Well, let's start with the first myth. We expect exactly the same thing from our marriage. Well, what we anticipate seldom occurs, and what we least expect usually happens. Mm. And I can't tell you how many couples I've talked to that told me the very same thing on this point. You know, when we say I do, we come with conscious and unconscious expectations that many times are not filled.
1: Well, let's just look at an illustration. Let's take Ken and Mary. Mary, she comes into marriage and she just expects that it will bring stability, predictability, that they will be working in the garden together every day and they'll have a rhythm to their movements and it'll be calm, it'll be stable.
0: Well, you know, Ken is a little on the opposite side. He expected marriage to be exciting and have some spontaneity and, And he certainly didn't dream of the ho-hum life of spending time in the garden every day. He had visions of going out on their motorcycle and then cruising through the countryside.
1: Well, you know, both of them came from a childhood where they had their images of what marriage should be.
0: Right.
1: And they'd watched television programs about marriage. They'd read books about marriage. They'd even seen their parents model marriage. And so they came into their marriage relationship thinking this is the way it should
0: sure.
1: be. They had actually both formed ideas.
0: Yeah.
1: The problem was they were different.
0: Mm.
1: They weren't on the same wavelength.
0: Yeah. Yeah.
1: And so conflict can start.
0: Well, here's a picture of Ken and Mary. And you know, they consciously and unconsciously, Ken and Mary had their own ideas about marriage. However, in the first year, it revealed sharp contrasts between the two of them. You know, Mary had this serenity idea of marriage, and Ken thought, wow, that's boring. And so they had some of the same values. They had a lot of the same values, but they had different emphasis on those values.
1: Harvey, most conflicting expectations fall into two categories. The first category is what we call unspoken rules.
0: Mm-hmm.
1: And the second category is unconscious roles. And so here we have two people coming together having unconscious roles, unspoken rules,
0: mm-hmm.
1: and then suddenly they're seeing big differences.
0: Yeah.
1: And so what we want to do is help couples bring these out into the open,
0: yeah.
1: and that way it can save years of wear and tear on their marriage if
0: That's
1: they
0: right.
1: just dispel them
0: That's
1: immediately.
0: Right. Well, let's start, Kathy, with the unspoken rules. Let's talk
1: okay.
0: about that for a little bit. You know, every couple, every person comes into marriage with their own set of rules. They're sort of silent rules. We don't really talk about them, but we just know that this is kind of the way we have always done it. We did it in our home of origin. Why wouldn't we do it in this home?
1: Mm-hmm.
0: And after a while, some surprises begin to take place. They're unspoken until our spouse breaks the rule, and then suddenly it's all out in the open.
1: Like what are some of those
0: well,
1: rules?
0: Well, let's look at a few of those. Don't interrupt another person's work.
1: Mm.
0: That's a rule for some people. Don't get sick. Don't show up late. Some of these are ringing in our ears, aren't they, in our own lives. Clean up the kitchen before you go to bed. When you get home from a trip, no matter how late it is, unpack your stuff, put it away. Get it put away so you have
1: we
0: to do
1: that.
0: We do. We're fanatics on that. If you make a mess, clean it up.
1: Mm-hmm.
0: Unspoken rules. But if you break the rule, it's going to be spoken. And then opening, you know, this is a big one. Opening Christmas gifts on Christmas morning rather than Christmas Eve. Now that's an unspoken rule, and a lot of people have clashes over that when they get married because they didn't realize that they had differences
1: uh-huh,
0: in that.
1: Right,
0: isn't that funny?
1: Right.
0: Yeah.
1: Something
0: that small.
1: Something you don't even think
0: yeah,
1: about
0: yeah.
1: until one of them breaks
0: right.
1: it, and then
0: right.
1: they say, hey,
0: yeah.
1: that's not the way it's supposed
0: yeah,
1: to be.
0: That's right. That's right.
1: Well, the next problem is what we call unconscious roles.
0: Mm-hmm.
1: You know, just as an actor has a dramatic script that they read and act out on a set, you know, a play mm-hmm. or something, a bride and groom are drawn into an acting role. And what they do, they come into the marriage with their own personal ideas, their personal dispositions, their family backgrounds, their marital expectations. And they come together and suddenly there's these unconscious roles they think
0: mm-hmm.
1: should be happening,
0: mm-hmm.
1: but maybe they're not happening.
0: That's right.
1: It could be in the area of household duties, the yard, vehicle roles, and so forth. Let's give an example, though, of some unconscious roles. Maybe you come into marriage and one is the planner.
0: Mm.
1: One is the one that does all the social calendar.
0: That would be you in our house.
1: It would.
0: Yeah.
1: And a lot of times it is the woman who does
0: yeah.
1: the social calendar and plans the events and
0: mm-hmm.
1: vacations and,
0: mm-hmm.
1: and if you have company over. But what if the woman isn't prone that way, but the husband comes in to the marriage and he thinks she should have that role?
0: Because his mother did. Right, right.
1: And so there you got
0: yeah.
1: some conflict.
0: Yeah. Yeah.
1: Then there's the navigator, the
0: uh-huh.
1: one that reads the map in the car.
0: Yeah.
1: While one drives, one reads the map.
0: Uh-huh. Uh-huh.
1: And we see this in our home of origin, so
0: sure.
1: we think we should do it in
0: yeah.
1: our home
0: yeah.
1: the same way.
0: Yeah. Yeah.
1: I know in our home, I'm the navigator. I
0: mm-hmm.
1: read the map and you do the driving.
0: You say, which way is north on this, Harvey?
1: I know. Turn the maps around, but we usually get there.
0: Yeah, yeah.
1: That's the main
0: yeah.
1: thing. We might have to stop at a gas station and ask questions.
0: Sure. But
1: we
0: get there.
1: We get there.
0: Yeah.
1: One might be the shopper.
0: Mm-hmm.
1: One might be the cook.
0: Okay.
1: Now here's a big.
0: I know where I fit into that. I am the cook's helper.
1: But unconscious roles, I think a lot of marriages think that the wife should be the cook.
0: Yeah.
1: But it's not true. The husband might be a better gourmet cook than than the wife. And so you don't have to have the same old thing like your parents did. Yeah.
0: We're going to a home this weekend where the husband and the wife are both gourmet cooks, but the husband will probably prepare all the gourmet meals.
1: Right.
0: And that's not our home.
1: No.
0: That's somebody else's.
1: Okay, here's another one, the cleaner. Yeah. One cleans and the other one, I don't know what the other one does.
0: Watches TV maybe?
1: Right.
0: Okay.
1: Oh, I hope that's not true in most homes.
0: I hope not either.
1: There's the yard maintainer. Yeah. There's the financial planner. Mm-hmm. All of these are unconscious roles. So we have to, I think couples should actually talk about this before they get married so they can decide, you know, what kind of role expectations do we have?
0: Well, we need to realize that we do not have to bring the same roles that we grew up with in our homes of origins. We can, because when we do that, we bring expectations and many times we're disappointed tremendously. We need to go ahead and set our own course and set our own way of living.
1: Well, let's look at the next myth. This is myth two. Everything good in our relationship will get better. Well, the truth is not everything does get better. Now, yes, some things do improve, but not everything gets better.
0: Yeah.
1: Sometimes things become more difficult after you get married. But every successful marriage requires necessary losses. Now, what do I mean by that, Harvey? When we get married, we got married 36 years ago, we had some losses. What are some of the losses that couples experience?
0: Oh, well, okay. For example, we lose childhood, so to speak. I'm thinking of the story of Jenny, 24 years old. When they announced their engagement, something happened that evening. She kind of went back into a little girl position again. And she cried on her father's shoulder, and she just felt like, I'm leaving this home forever. I'm not going to be with my family ever again. Of course she will be. But that's how she felt. And she looked at Bill, her fiance, and she said to herself, who is this man that's taking me away from my family? You know?
1: Well, and I remember on our wedding day, Harvey, in fact, there's a picture coming up of a couple in their wedding outfit. But this brings back memories because on our wedding day morning, I thought about my losses. I'm thinking, I remember I got up real early that morning and I went out to the garden and I was sad because I was leaving my home of origin. I was leaving my parents.
0: That was a good thing to have good memories though and good thoughts about your home. That's
1: a good thing, but it was a sad time for me.
0: Sure.
1: And I remember my neighbor was out there working in the garden and we were good friends with him. He was an older man and I just poured my heart out to him and I said, I'm sad, I'm gonna miss my parents. He said, he tried to reason with me and brought some common sense to my illogical brain at that moment because I was nervous about the wedding.
0: So you talked to Wilson across the fence and got some good advice.
1: Right.
0: That's good.
1: But
0: good.
1: But girls especially, I think, go through some of those adjustments of losses.
0: Well, you know, marriage means giving up that carefree life. It's no longer about me now. It's about you. It's life no longer revolves around me, but it revolves around both of us. It's about both of us. And so. Instead of a carefree life, now I have responsibilities. I have bills to meet. I have obligations I've got to do. I am married. I'm a married man, and it changes your whole life.
1: One of the most dramatic losses, though, is when we have idealized our partner, and then we get married, and we see that they're not quite the person we thought they were. You know, because reality sets in. We begin to say, oh, this is not who I married. And so that's why we encourage couples to have long, you know, at least a year of engagement to really get to know each other in the good times and the bad.
0: So do some premarital counseling.
1: Right.
0: Do some testing.
1: Have some foundation to their marriage.
0: That's
1: in fact, the more that a couple is educated, the better their marriage will be. Because it lays a foundation for them.
0: Well, here's an important one, Kathy. It's the illusion of the ecstatic romance that happens in the beginning of the relationship, that it's going to go on forever. It is an illusion. The truth is that this passionate, out of mind, you're out of your mind, so to speak, condition will not last forever. But here's the best part of it, because this is a myth, and we fall even more deeply in love with that person. It's more abiding, it's more beautiful than even the first part of it. Mm. And when couples begin to get this into their heads, that that ecstatic out-of-mind experience will not last forever, but they'll fall into deeper, more beautiful, substantive love, then they're going to build a relationship that's going to last forever, for their lifetime.
1: Well, before we go to the next myth, should we take a break?
0: Yes, and when we come back, we're going to talk about everything bad is going to go away when we get married.
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1: Welcome back. We've been talking about the myths that couples bring into their marriage relationship. And right now, Harvey, we're going to talk about myth three. Myth three is everything bad in my life will disappear. Well, that myth, I think, has been handed down through countless generations. You know, it's even in stories widespread as Cinderella.
0: That's
1: and
0: right.
1: A lot of stories like
0: yeah.
1: that. You know, Cinderella
0: yes.
1: is the story where
0: yes.
1: she works for the wicked stepmother
0: yeah.
1: and she's a servant, you know. But then here comes this gallant prince, charming,
0: mm-hmm.
1: to save her from all
0: yeah.
1: this bad stuff. And then he takes her off into the wild blue yonder, and they live happily ever after. You know that story.
0: Yeah, I do.
1: And there's a lot of stories like that.
0: Yeah.
1: And so, you know, we think that's what it's going to happen. Once we get married, everything bad in our life will just disappear.
0: That's right. Well, of course, we know it doesn't work that way, but I'm sure that many of us would like to have a Prince Charming or a Cinderella to come into our lives to right all the wrongs and make all the bads go away, but many people marry for that reason, to try to solve and get out of their unpleasantness and to have a better life. Marriage doesn't really erase these kinds of problems.
1: Mm-mm.
0: We need to come into our marriages and plan on coming into them emotionally well, because marriage is not going to make us emotionally well. And it's not going to take away loneliness either.
1: Right.
0: If we're thinking it's going to. So we need to come in an emotional way that we're healthy and we're ready for that marriage.
1: I think that's a good advice. I really do.
0: Yeah.
1: Marriage is actually a way of living.
0: Mm-hmm.
1: I guess before marriage, we expect that when we go into marriage that everything will be sunshine and roses. You know, when we get married, everything is going to be just great. But that isn't real life. A marriage doesn't cure all ills. There's a powerful healing agent over time that takes place in a marriage relationship.
0: Mm-hmm.
1: And you can overcome some of your obstacles in marriage,
0: right.
1: but it doesn't mean that yeah. we're just going to have happy ever after once we get married.
0: Well, I think of Prince Charles and Lady Diane and their storybook marriage, and they certainly had some unmet hopes and dreams in their marriage. Few could have imagined the pain of their story as it unfolded through the years. However, Robert Runcie, Archbishop of Canterbury, I think he had a sense on it, because he was the one who gave an incredible message, and I want to just share about three lines of that message at their wedding, on their wedding day. Here it is. Here is the stuff of which fairy tales are made, the prince and the princess on their wedding day. But fairy tales usually end at this point with the simple phrase, they lived happily ever after. That's sort of our subject today, isn't it? This may be because fairy tales regard marriage as an anti-climax after the romance of courtship. This is not the Christian view. Our view sees the wedding day not as a place of arrival, but the place where the adventure begins. Too bad. Too bad that the royal couples didn't listen to Runcie's message
1: mm-hmm.
0: that day.
1: Right.
0: It's too bad, Kathy, that we today believe in fairy tales and these myths when we could be living the real life adventure.
1: Mm-hmm.
0: You know?
1: Well, Harvey, let's look at the next myth, myth four, and that is my spouse will make me whole. You know, there's that old saying that opposites attract and people are drawn together who actually complement them. And where one is weak, the other one is strong, you know?
0: Yeah.
1: And they think, well, that person will make me whole if I marry them. But the proverb says, an iron sharpens iron, and also one person sharpens another person. So in our incompleteness and in our differences, actually it makes a sharpening going on in our marriage. And so that's why we have some conflict in our marriage sometime. But I think God gives us this, this sharpening thing going on, because it hones our being, it hones who we are.
0: Right.
1: It makes us a better person.
0: Yeah.
1: That's why you see married people that seem to be a little bit more stable sometimes. When a person doesn't have a mirror to have any conflict with, or they don't grow and
0: That's
1: they
0: right.
1: don't change.
0: That's right.
1: So it's a good thing
0: yes.
1: that two people come together in their incompleteness and they hone each other and they sharpen, you know, sharpen the tool, and marriage gets better, but there are some conflicts along the way.
0: Well, this myth, Kathy, we're talking about, that my spouse is going to make me whole, usually begins with the whole concept that we were meant to be. That kind of a concept, or we were made for each other, or our wedding was made in heaven. You've heard all those expressions, and we've talked to numerous people through the years who are very unhappy, and they said, "I just didn't marry the right person. If I could have just married Mr. Right or Miss Right, I would be so much happier today." We have to look at that, and we have to say, "Wait a minute, are you kidding me?" Successful marriage doesn't depend on discovering the one and only person in 4 billion people on this earth.
1: Right.
0: Come on, let's get real. Let's think about this logically. The truth is, if you're married and you feel that your partner is not making you complete, we shouldn't be thinking that we're in the wrong marriage. Because the bottom line is, successful marriage is not so much finding the right person as being the right person.
1: Right. It's a key,
0: key
1: thought there.
0: That's right.
1: Well, you know, when you think that your partner will make you whole, you become dependent, and you really, that's unhealthy.
0: Yeah.
1: You actually become enmeshed, and you rely on them. But coupled with that is low self-esteem and inferiority, and all of that is unhealthy. So enmeshed or dependent partners who want happiness, they want their partner to make them happy and nourish them, but they're not willing to give anything back to their partner.
0: I see.
1: So that's why it's unhealthy.
0: Right.
1: We really want to have wholeness. And wholeness in a marriage means that we are interdependent, we have an interdependent relationship where two people both have self-respect,
0: right.
1: they both have dignity, and they both have committed to their own and their partner's spiritual well-being. In other words, they're willing to work on themselves and grow, and as well as their partners. Now, we knew a couple that the wife became very dependent on her husband. She was so dependent, she was actually became possessive of him.
0: Yes, I know who you're talking about. Right.
1: And it drove him away.
0: Yeah,
1: it just backed him off against the wall, because she wasn't her own person. She wasn't. She didn't have her own identity. She was just waiting for her husband to make her whole.
0: Sure.
1: But you know, that's a lot of responsibility to place on anyone, and so you can see why it drove him away.
0: Well, if you believe in some of these fables and some of these myths that we've been talking about today, any one of the four, maybe all four, it's okay. The fact that you know now that they are myths and fables, that's kind of the bottom line. All couples, Kathy, that go into marriage have little myths and ideas and misunderstandings and so on. And it's the couples who really work at challenging these things and debunking them. Once they've done that, then their marriage can really begin to blossom and grow.
1: I like that.
0: Yeah.
1: And we have a picture coming up on the screen.
0: Yeah.
1: This is our daughter and her husband. And they were married in Hawaii. In fact, Harvey, you're a minister, so you performed the wedding ceremony.
0: Yeah.
1: It was such a romantic, beautiful time there.
0: Well, in biblical times, I'm thinking of the marriage ceremony. There was a special status to the couple. Once they were married, The man was not sent to war. Mm. He was not given any heavy duty for 1 year. He was to stay home and make his bride happy. Now, what do you do when you stay home and make a bride? Do you take out the garbage dutifully? You know, we could talk about that and have fun with that. But in Deuteronomy, the 24th chapter, it tells this whole concept, if they want to look at this a little further. But the whole concept there is, and as I boiled it all down, the concept is learning and adapting. Learning the new life and adapting to two people on the same journey together.
1: I wish we had that rule in society today.
0: Well, we should partially follow it, don't you think?
1: That we take off. That's why for couples that get married, they shouldn't make any major transitions in their lives right at the time they're getting married, like starting a new job.
0: Right.
1: So many times couples come out of college, get married, and go right into a new job, and that's too many big crises all at once, too many changes to adapt to, besides the time that they need to adapt to each other.
0: That is a very, very good point. Well, Kathy, do we have a...
1: Yes, I wanted to put this up on the screen so our viewers and couples could see it. Here's the good news.
0: Okay, good.
1: The good news is that disenchantment of these myths brings reality and enables a couple to move into a deeper intimacy. So if couples can go into marriage without any myths, that's ideal.
0: Mm-hmm.
1: But we're probably talking to a lot of couples here that already have some myths that need to debunk those myths.
0: That's right.
1: Get rid of them.
0: Take them out.
1: And get in the real world that life isn't always full of flowers and sunshine.
0: That's right.
1: There's rain.
0: There's turns in the road. There's ups and downs.
1: Uh-huh.
0: But there's probably more ups than downs.
1: And you and I have a saying that we always say, well, we're off on a venture together.
0: That's right.
1: You know, and a lot of things we do we're afraid about and we don't really want to do sometimes. Mm-hmm. But we say, well, we're on an adventure, but at least we're together.
0: That's right. That's right. Well, Kathy, let's close our session today with prayer.
1: Okay. Dear Lord, thank you for giving us marriage and help us that we might dismantle these myths of marriage that can harm our relationship. So give us new insight and give us guidance for our marriages. In Jesus' name, amen.
0: Our next session, we're going to be talking about marriage and midlife and how we can avoid some of those pitfalls as we move towards that particular point in our journey.
1: We're going to talk about what happens when women hit midlife crisis, what men do, and what happens
0: with
1: men in midlife, and what ages that happens.
0: That's right.
1: And so this is going to be not only for the newlywed, but for the couples married for a long time. So
0: God bless you, and we'll see you then.

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Round the clock. 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
1: It had been an unseasonably warm fall. The temperatures were higher and for longer than they should have been. Everybody knew that a change was coming. While many enjoyed the warmth, it was just too out of the ordinary. Then the weather forecasters began to talk of a change. The temperatures were going to drop drastically and some snow would fall. Sure enough, the clouds rolled in and the thermometer fell along with some snow. It was a fast-moving storm. But the next day, cold as it was, the sun shone brightly with hardly a cloud in the sky. I thought to myself, how many people have it really good? Then all of a sudden, the storms of life blow in, suddenly and forcibly. I'm sure many ask, will the sun shine again? Yes, it will shine again. The psalmist said, weeping may endure for a night, but joy comes in the morning. Morning may not come until Jesus comes, but the sun will shine again. The S-O-N. This is Rod Bieber with Seed Time and Harvest.

else. But it takes your everything to serve my Lord. 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But it takes your everything to serve my Lord. 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

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It

Father, we come to you in the mighty name of Jesus, knowing that you hear us and answer us. We confess our utter dependence upon you and ask that you would give us the vision to feel the world's needs as you do. Give each one of us direction as to where you would have us fit in your plan for fulfilling the Great Commission. And give us boldness as we trust your Spirit to channel your life and love through us to a dying world, so that the world may know that your love is real, that your kingdom has come, and that Jesus Christ is indeed Lord over all.

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0: For over 40 years, Amazing Facts has been dedicated to sharing God's Word through media. 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
1: Does the devil know the Bible?
2: Yes.
1: What do you think? I hate to admit it, he knows it better than me. He's got a photographic memory probably. He knows it better than you. He knows it in almost every language. Some people think that the Bible is a good luck charm, a relic that they can own and they don't have to be afraid. Let's read our answer. Matthew chapter 4, verse 5 and 6. Then the devil said unto Jesus, if thou be the Son of God. You know, God uses faith. The devil says, if. She said, if you believe, all things are possible. That's what exposed him. Some people think when the devil came to Jesus in the wilderness, he plopped down on the ground with his red leotards and his bat wings, and he said, here, I'm going to tempt you. You ready? Would you do anything that a hideous creature like that tried to tempt you to do? No, he said, you're the devil. I know you. Right? But no, the devil looked like an angel of light, but he betrayed who he was because he said, if you're the Son of God, turn these stones into bread. And Jesus met it with it is written. But the devil also said, cast yourself down, for it is written. He'll give his angels charge concerning thee. He quoted from the Psalms, but you know what he did? He misquoted. He only quoted part of the scripture. And he's very good at that, taking scripture and tearing it from its context and twisting its meaning to confuse people. You get folks to commit mass suicide and say they're using the Bible to prove their point. I remember I watched too much TV as a kid, and I used to see these vampire movies and where you could take a cross and hold up a cross, and the vampires would run because of the cross, the image of the cross. Some people think the Bible's like that. All they've got to do is own one and hold it out against the devil, and the devil's going to run from you. I've got news for you. He'll snatch it out of your hand and read it to you. Some people think there's virtue in owning a Bible. You'd be surprised. A lot of people, we have a Bible. Do you know what it says? God helps those that help themselves. That's not in the Bible. You'd be surprised how much biblical ignorance there is. And people think that you have five of them, that means you're very holy. Or I sleep with it under my pillow. Like, you know, hanging across from the mirror in your car so you can drive drunk. They think it's a good luck charm or something. No, it's not. God, or the devil rather, he's only afraid when the Bible is not under your head, but when it's in your head. Thy word I have hid in my heart, not on my shelf, that I might not sin. And so that's where it needs to be to keep us safe. Question number 8. Whom on earth does the devil hate the most? See the answer with me. Revelation 12, verse 17. And the dragon. Who's the dragon?
2: Satan.
1: The dragon was wroth, that means furious, with the woman. Now, what did we learn a woman represents?
2: Church.
1: Now, is this a good woman or a bad woman?
2: Good.
1: You know how we know it's a good woman? If the devil's mad at her, she's the right woman. She's a good woman, right? And the dragon was wroth with the woman, and he goes to make war with the remnant. That means the remainder of her seed. Incidentally, you want to know about the Battle of Armageddon? A lot of confusion in the world. People think the Battle of Armageddon is China and Russia and the U.S. and all these things. The Battle of Armageddon is a religious war. The Battle of Armageddon is going to be between those who worship the dragon and those who worship the Lord. This is the war, and we'll get to this also in Revelation. And he goes to make war with a remnant or remainder of her seed that keep the commandments of God and have the testimony of Jesus. She and her descendants have the law and the prophets, the commandments of God and the testimony of Jesus. You look in Revelation chapter 19, verse 10, write that down. You'll find out the testimony of Jesus is the spirit of prophecy. Remember, we learned the law and the prophets is another phrase for the word of God in the Bible. Number 9, I like this question. What two deadly animals does the Bible use to portray Satan? 1 Peter 5:8, be sober, be vigilant, be awake, be alert. Because your adversary, the devil, as a roaring lion, is going around seeking whom he might devour. Now, why is a lion significant? Lions use diversionary tactics to get their prey. You know, the male lion very seldom brings home the bacon, pardon the pun. Usually it's the females that do the shopping. The male lion will see a large herd of zebra, gazelle, or something like that, and he'll go up where they can smell him in the breeze, and he'll be visible, and he'll take a chest full of air and let out this blood-curdling roar, and they all go, ah, and they jump right off into the mouths of the females. He's got them looking that way, and they run into the jaws of death. Diversionary tactics. The devil is a master at it. He's also like what other creature? And the dragon, it says, was cast out, that old serpent called the devil and Satan. Well, you know, many times in the Bible, you'll find that Satan is symbolized by a serpent. You know where that comes from? Back in the Garden of Eden. Incidentally, how did the devil set up his headquarters here on our planet? You know, he went throughout the universe trying to find a home. When he came to this world, God said, do not eat the forbidden fruit, you'll be okay. The devil said, don't listen to God, eat the fruit. And you know what he said? He gave them the same temptation that appealed to him. He said, eat it and you'll be like God, which is what he wanted. And incidentally, many religions in their theology have the same deception. You are God. You can be like God. Well, the Bible tells us that there is only one God. And we're to worship him. And for us to want to be God, that's where Adam and Eve fell. And that's where many fall today. A lot of false religions entice people by saying, you may not know it, but you're God. And you'd think that even if you're a little God, you'd be smart enough to recognize it. Nobody would have to come up and say, you may not know this, but you're a God. Someone's got to tell you you're not a very omniscient God, are you? But he said, disobey God and listen to me. And Adam and Eve chose to listen to the devil instead of the word of God. You get that? They rejected the word of God. They listened to the devil, and he set up his office on this planet. As a result, this planet, Paul tells us in the New Testament, has become a theater to the universe. This planet has become a stage where this great cosmic controversy between good and evil is being acted out. And the good news is the curtain's about to come down. Amen. The play is almost over. And you can be on the winning team if you want to, and I hope you'll make that decision. Not done yet. You see, serpents in the Bible symbolize the devil. You remember in Genesis when it says that, what have I got up here? Oh, the woman was like a serpent. How many of you remember when it says in Mark 16, speaking to the disciples, one of the signs that would follow them, it says, you'll take up serpents. You remember reading that in the Bible? Do you know there are some churches who think they're supposed to go on snake hunts and find snakes and pick them up and prove they've got the Holy Spirit? I respectfully disagree. Jesus said, you shall not tempt the Lord your God. That's not how you prove you got the Holy Spirit. Paul, when he was gathering wood after a shipwreck to help warm some people by the fire, a snake bit him. He took up the snake, shook it off in the fire, and he was not harmed. That's a symbol of, if we've got the Spirit of God, the venom of the devil will not kill us. It's not saying you got to go look for snakes and prove you got the Spirit by handling snakes. That's a very dangerous. I wouldn't feel comfortable being part of that religion, I'll tell you right now. Why does the devil fool with you and me? I mean, he's so busy in this world, he's preoccupied. I heard about this man one time that was an atheist, and he was irritated because he worked in an office environment. Across from him was a workstation with a Christian lady who was one of these beautiful people, always bubbling and positive no matter what happened. And it used to aggravate him because he was the most negative person you could meet. And whenever he came to the office, she just had flowers on her desk. And isn't it wonderful? Nice day. And he'd always try and get her to say something negative. And she always came back with something positive. And it just was so annoying to him, he could barely stand it. It'd be pouring rain. He'd say, it's raining cats and dogs, mud all over the streets, got sprayed by a taxi today. She said, oh, but the flowers are going to bloom. Then he realized she was a Christian. He thought, I've got her now. He came to the office one day, he said, what do you think about that devil? She said, well, he certainly is busy, isn't he? Always had a positive way of answering. Why is the devil so busy? Why is he preoccupied with hurting humans? You and I, in our own strength, we're no threat for the devil. Let me tell you what's at stake here. Satan hates Jesus. Satan hates God. He wants to exact as much suffering from God as he possibly can. If you doubt that, you read in your Bible the scenes surrounding the cross. And the devil doesn't understand it, but he knows how much the Lord loves you. And he knows the best way to hurt God is by hurting you. If you're a parent, you know what it is to watch your children suffer. What would hurt you more if somebody held you down and tortured you, flayed off your skin, or put bamboo shoots under your fingernails, took away the remote control? If he did something to torture you, or to have your child tortured in front of you, what would hurt more? I've watched my children suffer before, and I've thought, oh, if I could change places with them. And the devil wants to hurt God by hurting us. That's why he fools with you and me. Number 10, what's the only way that we can effectively resist Satan? Answer, James 4. Submit. It says, submit yourself therefore to God, resist the devil, and he will flee from you. Draw nigh to God, and he will draw nigh to you. When you submit to God, and you give your life to him, you're inviting the light of God in your heart, and darkness cannot coexist with light. Amen. When you invite the light of the Son of God into your heart, it expels the darkness. Amen. Then he gives you supernatural strength to resist. Now, I've got news for you. I won't tell you everything now, but friends, I told you I grew up an atheist. I was on drugs. I drank. I learned how to do it in this city with my parents. I learned how to use drugs with my mom and drank with my father. And by the time I was a teenager, I was pretty heavy into it. And it was the grace of God, the power of God in me that gave me the strength to resist those things. He can give you victory where you can have real peace and happiness. And the wonderful thing is freedom. You don't have to be a slave of the devil anymore. Amen. And so many people are captive to the devil. He can set you free. But you've got to submit to him if you're going to have the strength to do that. Number 11, how did Jesus fight the assaults of the devil? Answer, Matthew 4, verse 10. Then saith Jesus unto him, get thee hence, Satan. It is written by the word of God. Now, I am doing my best to emphasize for you that the power to resist the devil is in the word. Some of you might be thinking, I don't get it, Doug. I mean, it's black ink on white paper. What do you mean? I'm supposed to throw my Bible at the devil? I don't understand. There is power, inherent power, in the utterance of God. Keep in mind, the Bible says the utterance of God brought the world into existence. God said, let there be. God said, and everything came into existence. You and I can't fathom that. Some of you may not believe it, but stay with me, and you're going to find out in your own soul it's true. I used to be an atheist and an evolutionist, and I got a hold of a Bible. I didn't even intend to believe it. I was reading it so I could argue with Christians. Remember, I'm Jewish. And they were so irritating. I wanted to prove them wrong. That there's power, inherent power in the Word. And as you read it, it will fortify you against the temptations. Amen. In the Old Testament, it says, thy word I've hid in my heart, that I might not sin. Amen. In the same way it worked for Jesus with the devil, it will work for you. Amen. Second part of that answer, Ephesians 6:17, the sword of the Spirit, which is the Word of God. The Word of God. And Hebrews 4, verse 12, for the word of God is quick and powerful and sharper than any two-edged swords. Those two edges are symbolized by the law and the prophets, the two witnesses of Revelation, the New and the Old Testament, however you choose to frame it. There is power in the two-edged sword, the word of God. Heard about this one dear Christian lady who was very devoted. She was riding on a subway home. Finally, just her and some sophisticated gentleman were sitting in the car, and she was reading her Bible. And He couldn't resist. He said, ma'am, pardon me, do you really believe the Bible? She looked up and said, yes, sir, I do. She continued reading. He said, do you believe like God created the world in 6 days? And she said, yes, I do. And he said, you mean you believe that Noah prayed and the Red Sea parted and the children of Israel crossed over? And yes, I do. You believe? Moses. No, Moses prayed. That's right. Moses prayed. Children of Israel crossed over. Noah in the ark. That's right. She said, yes, I believe in Noah in the ark. And he said, do you believe the story of Jonah? That he could live 3 days and 3 nights in the belly of a whale? She said, I believe every word. He said, how could a man live 3 days in the belly of a whale? What would he breathe? She said, well, I don't know. When I get to heaven, I guess I'll ask him. Well, he said, but what if he's not in heaven? She said, then you ask him. Okay, so you can take the word of God literally. Number 12, How will the final fate of Satan resemble that of Absalom? And this is very interesting. It tells us in 2 Samuel 18, verse 17, and they took Absalom and they cast him into a great pit. Don't miss that. Then you go to Isaiah 14, verse 15, and it says, speaking of Lucifer, thou shalt be brought down to hell to the sides of the pit. He's going to the pits, just like Absalom. Number 13, will Satan ever reappear to tempt God's people anymore? Ezekiel 28:19, never shalt thou be any more. Is that good news, friends?
2: Amen.
1: That there never will be temptation. I know what some of you are thinking. Some of you are thinking, no, wait a second, Doug. If Jesus technically defeated the devil back there at the cross, then why is it that he's still actively running around? You know, I remember going to Guam a number of years ago, and back then when I was there, the man was still alive. They had found a Japanese soldier who did not know that the war was over, who had been hiding out in the jungles. Started out, he had a partner, but the partner died several years earlier. And I forget what it was. It was like 35 years or something like that. He thought the war was still going, and he was still gung-ho to defeat the Allied powers. And finally they captured him, and they said, you were defeated a long time ago, but he had never given up. Someone said it's something like a bee who can keep on buzzing even after he's lost his stinger. Jesus took the venom of the devil on the cross, and he has still come down with great wrath, but if you believe in God and you give your life to him, he can give you victory over the captivity that the devil has so many people in. Now, we got a second part to this answer. Will Satan ever reappear? Nahum chapter 1, verse 9 tells us, affliction shall not rise up again the second time. Is that good news?
2: Amen.
1: You know, a little while ago, the youngest of our children, of the bachelor litter, both got chicken pox. And it's miserable, and they're so cute, and then they get the chicken pox, and they look so horrible, you know. And they're miserable, they're scratching, and they're sweating, and they're uncomfortable, and you know, your heart's yearning over them. But Karen and I said, we're glad they're getting it now while they're young. Why? Because once you get it, your body builds up, your blood builds up these immunities where you're not supposed to get it again. And it's very unlikely that you'll get it again. You know, I understand that during the Dark Ages, that the bubonic plague, the Black Death, was one of the most terrible things that went through Europe. 1 out of 3 people died. Can you imagine that? 1 out of 3 people died. They did not know it then, but they know now that a cure for the bubonic plague is to get a blood transfusion from somebody who was exposed to the plague yet did not succumb, because their blood then developed the antibodies. You know, there's only one person who's lived in this world without sinning, and it's his blood that is the antibiotic for sin.
2: Amen.
1: It's the only way that we can be washed from it and saved from it and live for eternity. Sin will not rise up again the second time. We got chicken pox once. It's never going to happen again. Furthermore, if you and I should get to the kingdom, when you read in your Bible, when Christ rose from the grave with his glorified body, did he still have the scars in his hands? Those marks remained as a reminder of God's love for you and me, that the terrible experiment with sin, that rebellion, when our planet was kidnapped by this villain called the devil, what it did to God and how much it hurt Jesus, nobody will ever question his love again. Lucifer was able to succeed because they doubted God's love. There'll never be any doubt again through eternity. Number 14, how does God feel about the destruction of the wicked? Is God pleased that some will be lost? Ezekiel 33:11. Some people think God is vindictive and he's glad that many will be lost. Say unto them, as I live, says the Lord God, I have no pleasure in the death of the wicked, but that the wicked should turn from his way and live. Turn ye from your evil ways. Why will you die? You know, I can hear in that statement the Lord pleading that they would turn from sin. God, the Bible tells us in 2 Peter chapter 3, God is not willing that any should perish. For God so loved the world, he gave his only begotten Son, that whosoever believes in him should not perish. The Lord does not want you to perish. But you know what? God's love has given you a great gift. It's called a freedom of choice. If you choose, you can resist his pleading, his providence, the way that he tries to get your attention, or you can surrender. He loves you. The devil wants to destroy you. The devil is a bamboozler. He will do everything he can to promote and advertise and paint sin as something attractive, where in reality, it's fatal. You know, I live most of the time in Sacramento. Right across the mountain, we've got Reno. A little further down, you've got Las Vegas. And those cities are beautiful cities on the outside. The fact remains there is more addiction and heartache in those beautiful cities than any other city. Gambling addictions, sexual addictions, alcohol, drug addictions. On the outside, it's so pretty. But on the inside, there's so much misery. The devil wants it to look attractive to follow him. He wants the world to look pleasing, but it's a lie, friends. I tell you, I did everything the world had to offer, and I was a miserable slave. I'll tell you more about it Saturday morning. I hope you're able to come. But I want you to know that if you want to have real freedom and real life, it comes from allowing the Lord to move into your heart, to shed his light there. Number 15, how did David respond when he learned that his rebellious son Absalom had been slain? Some of the most moving words in the Bible. It says, the king was, you read in 2 Samuel 18:33, and the king was much moved. And he went up on the, this is the son who tried to kill him. And when David got word that Absalom had died suspended between heaven and earth. Oh, wait a second, I don't want to rush past that point. How did Absalom die? You know how the rebellion in Jerusalem and Judea stopped? The son of David died, pierced in the heart, suspended between heaven and earth. Do you know what the solution for sin is? Jesus, the son of David, died, broken heart. They pierced him with a spear too, didn't they? Suspended between heaven and earth. Do you see why we use these historicals to teach these principles? Absalom, that beautiful son, died. Jesus became sin for you and me. He took the punishment. And David loved that son who wanted to destroy him. The Bible says God is love. God loves every one of you. Even if you don't love him, he still loves you. It's unconditional love. The Bible says there's nothing that can separate you from the love of God. He loves you desperately. He died for you even before you knew how much he loved you. Amen. And David had that unconditional love for Absalom, even though Absalom wanted him dead. When he found out his son was dead, the Bible says he was much moved. And he went up to the chamber over the gate. The soldiers are coming in victorious, and they can hear the king crying and weeping. And he went, as he wept, he said, oh, my son Absalom, my son Absalom, would God I had, say it, died for thee. Oh, my son Absalom. Makes tears come to your eyes when you think about the love of that father for his rebellious son. Do you think that David loved Absalom more than God loves you? God loves you infinitely more. You know, being a pastor, part of my job description is I still do funerals. I do weddings. I don't do very many weddings because a lot of girls are superstitious about having the name bachelor signed on their marriage certificate, which is okay with me. But funerals are hard. Sometimes I do them for babies who died from crib death. One of the hardest I did was for a 13-year-old boy. Had a heart attack one day. No drugs. They had no idea a health problem. And after everybody files by the casket, I had a boy the same age at the time, and it was really, really hard for me. I kept thinking, that could be my son. Finally, the family and the mother come by. And the mother threw herself on the still cold form of her son and took hold of him and would not let go and kept crying over and over again, my son, my son, my son. It still echoes in my mind. Family had to pry her fingers off of her boy and bring her out. And you think how much human parents love their children. How much do you think God loves his son? How much do you think he must love you and me in that he gave his son so you could live forever? What a shame if we do not take advantage of that sacrifice that the Lord has made for us to live forever.
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1: God does not believe in exclusivism. He wants everyone to be saved. Some people think all you've got to do to be saved is you say, yeah, I believe that there's a God, and I believe that there's a Jesus, and that means I'm saved. The Bible says in the book of James, even the devils believe and tremble. The devil believes there's a God. It's not believing he exists. It's talking about believing in him enough, being willing to follow and submit to him.
0: World events have never been more unstable than today. 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
1: I love recess. I also love eating lunch under this tree with all my friends. And since all my friends are busy doing something else, I'll just have to eat lunch with you.
2: Oh, you're very kind.
1: Let me ask you a question. You and I are trying to be healthy, right?
2: Right.
1: We exercise, drink water, get 8 hours of sleep at night, and breathe as much fresh air as we can, right?
2: Right.
1: What about our food? How do I know if my mom packed me a healthy lunch? I mean, she loves me and would never do anything to make me sick, but maybe she doesn't know how to make healthy lunches.
2: Well, she can do what my mom does.
1: What?
2: My mom uses the Bible to decide what I should eat.
1: Your mom packs you lots of loaves and fishes?
2: No. She told me that when God made this world, he created just what everybody needed to be healthy. Adam, Eve, the animals, everybody ate the same things.
1: Really? What did they eat?
2: Oh, fruits, grains, nuts, seeds, and mangoes. I love mangoes. It's all right there in Genesis.
1: So if we eat what God created for us to eat, we will be healthy?
2: As healthy as we can be, I guess. I mean, God knew what we needed. It makes sense that he put good things in nature for us to eat.
1: Well, let me see what my mom packed for me. Lettuce and tomato sandwich and whole wheat bread, some carrot sticks, an apple, and for dessert, homemade cookies with nuts in them. Hey, I think my mom did a pretty good job.
2: God would be proud.
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0: Welcome to today's reading from the Bible, the Word of God. 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
1: Psalm 109, to the chief musician, a psalm of David. Do not keep silent, O God of my praise, for the mouth of the wicked and the mouth of the deceitful have opened against me. They have spoken against me with a lying tongue. They have also surrounded me with words of hatred and fought against me without a cause. In return for my love, they are my accusers, but I give myself to prayer. Thus they have rewarded me evil for good and hatred for my love. Set a wicked man over him, and let an accuser stand at his right hand. When he is judged, let him be found guilty, and let his prayer become sin. Let his days be few, and let another take his office. Let his children

0: be fatherless, and his wife a widow. Let his children continually be vagabonds and beg. Let them seek their bread also from their desolate places. Let the creditor seize all that he has, and let strangers plunder his labor. Let there be none to extend mercy to him, nor let there be any to favor his fatherless children. Let his posterity be cut off, and in the generation following let their name be blotted out. Let the iniquity of his fathers be remembered before the Lord, and let not the sin of his mother be blotted out. Let them be continually before the Lord, that he may cut off the memory of them from the earth, because he did not remember to show mercy, but persecuted the poor and needy man, that he might even slay the broken in heart. As he loved cursing, so let it come to him. As he did not delight in blessing, so let it be far from him. As he clothed himself with cursing, as with his garment, so let it enter his body like water and like oil into his bones. Let it be to him like the garment which covers him, and for a belt with which he girds himself continually. Let this be the Lord's reward to my accusers, and to those who speak evil against my person. But you, O God, the Lord, deal with me for your name's sake, because your mercy is good, deliver me. For I am poor and needy, and my heart is wounded within me. I am gone like a shadow when it lengthens. I am shaken off like a locust. My knees are weak through fasting, and my flesh is feeble from lack of fatness. I also have become a reproach to them. When they look at me, they shake their heads. Help me, O Lord my God. O save me according to your mercy, that they may know that this is your hand, that you, Lord, have done it. Let them curse, but you bless. When they arise, let them be ashamed, but let your servant rejoice. Let my accusers be clothed with shame, and let them cover themselves with their own disgrace as with a mantle. I will greatly praise the Lord with my mouth. Yes, I will praise him among the multitude, for he shall stand at the right hand of the poor to save him from those who condemn him.
1: From the Old Testament to the New.
0: The second epistle of Paul to the Corinthians, chapter 6. We then, as workers together with him, also plead with you not to receive the grace of God in vain. For he says, "In an acceptable time I have heard you, and in the day of salvation I have helped you. Behold, now is the accepted time. Behold, now is the day of salvation. We give no offense in anything, that our ministry may not be blamed. But in all things we commend ourselves as ministers of God, in much patience, in tribulations, in needs, in distresses, in stripes, in imprisonments, in tumults, in labors, in sleeplessness, in fastings, by purity, by knowledge, by long-suffering, by kindness, by the Holy Spirit, by sincere love, by the word of truth, by the power of God, by the armor of righteousness on the right hand and on the left, by honor and dishonor, by evil report and good report, as deceivers and yet true, as unknown and yet well known, as dying and behold we live, as chastened and yet not killed, as sorrowful yet always rejoicing, as poor yet making many rich, as having nothing and yet possessing all things. O Corinthians, we have spoken openly to you. Our heart is wide open. You are not restricted by us, but you are restricted by your own affections. Now, in return for the same, I speak as to children, you also be open. Do not be unequally yoked together with unbelievers. For what fellowship has righteousness with lawlessness? And what communion has light with darkness? And what accord has Christ with Belial? Or what part has a believer with an unbeliever? And what agreement has the temple of God with idols? For you are the temple of the living God. As God has said, I will dwell in them and walk among them. I will be their God, and they shall be my people. Therefore come out from among them and be separate, says the Lord. Do not touch what is unclean, and I will receive you. I will be a father to you, and you shall be my sons and daughters, says the Lord Almighty.

You've been listening to the Word of God, today's reading of a section of the Holy Scriptures. All 66 books of Scripture are given by inspiration of God and are profitable for doctrine, for reproof, for correction, for instruction in righteousness, that the man of God may be perfect, thoroughly furnished unto all good works. A portion of the Word of God is read every 3 hours here on Radio 74.

You look around the world today, and you see trouble and heartache on every side. But the Father says, don't worry, for I've called you by name and you are mine. So when the flames of affliction threaten to ravage your soul, when the mighty waves of strife threaten to wash over that old ship of Zion, remember that it won't be long. For Jesus said, friends, I'm gonna leave you now. But just as sure as I'm leaving you, I'm coming back to receive you. And when he comes again, this corruptible is gonna put on incorruption. This mortal is gonna put on immortality, for we shall be changed.

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There's one in every town, no matter what its size. It doesn't turn a profit or bring any revenue. It's good for one thing.

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You've got a lot to lose, there's a lot here at stake. The Bible plainly states you're gonna reap what you sow, and you'll be shown mercy by

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0: 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For my introduction today, I'm going to read something from our guest's internet homepage. I quote, "Many people fly through life by the seat of their pants in a rather hit-and-miss style. When their efforts result in a miss, they may have difficulty figuring out how to prevent similar misses in the future. When their efforts are a hit, they may not know how to replicate those hits on a consistent basis. There is a better way," end quote. It's that better way that we'll be talking about on today's program. My guest is Arlene Taylor, a leading speaker on brain function and has been referred to as the brain guru. She says she delights in helping others learn how to thrive by design. Let's find out exactly what that means. Dr. Taylor, welcome to HeartWise.
1: Well, thank you. I'm delighted to be chatting with you.
0: Now, let's begin with the basics. What exactly is brain function and why should we care?
1: Well, since the advent of brain scanning equipment and new ways of evaluating the brain, there had to be sort of a science developed around that, if you will. Mm-hmm. And so the science of brain function is almost an amalgam. It takes a little bit from anatomy and a little bit from physiology and probably even a little bit from psychology and then a bunch from the new ways of investigating the brain. And the push for brain function is, what can I learn about how the brain functions? Yeah. You see, until we got some of this wonderful equipment, what we knew about the brain, and that goes way back to Hippocrates and Galen in, you know, 2nd century BC and AD, and no, I didn't know them personally, Charles, but nevertheless, they did some wonderful writing about the brain that actually has turned out to be accurate. Hmm. You know, Hippocrates, for example, said that there are 4 major chunks of brain tissue. And he was absolutely right. Hmm. You know, the cerebrum is divided into 2 hemispheres by a fissure, and then each hemisphere is divided into 2 chunks. And he named those chunks choleric, sanguine, melancholy, and phlegmatic. Mm-hmm. And Andrews University uses those terminologies in their temperament inventory. No, he didn't have correct the underlying reason for those 4 chunks, but he was right in the fact that there were 4 chunks.

0: reason that you want to know about function is because knowing about the anatomy is great. You know, long after Hippocrates, researchers, after somebody died, if they willed their brain to science, would crack open the skull and take out the brain and slice it on a literal meat slicer and lay the slices out on a light table and look at them and try to learn about the anatomy of the brain. And they learned a lot by that. But I'm here to tell you, it did nothing for the person whose brain was on the light table. So that was all anatomy. And then we got more sophisticated blood tests and so on, and EEG, and learned more about the physiology. But it's the function, Charles, that allows you to say, okay, if my brain functions this way, and I use that style, then I have an increased risk of being more successful. I'll give you a couple of examples. Two hemispheres, left hemisphere and right hemisphere. Research shows that only give your brain two options at a time to consider. Because if you give them a bunch, the brain will knock off everything but two. And one hemisphere will consider one and the other hemisphere will consider the other. Well, something that simple is marvelous for parents to start teaching their children. Give them lots of choices, but only two at a time. Do you want to wear the blue shirt or the red shirt? Do you want me to dish out mashed potatoes, or do you want to help yourself? And you have to be willing to have them be a little messy when they're little, but have them only make one decision with two choices.
1: Okay, all right.
0: And so in adulthood, when we're confronted with a morass of what are we going to do, you just start breaking it down. Do I want this choice or that? Probably this one. Okay, then this one or that. I still want this one, all right? Then this one or that. Well, you know, maybe I really do want that choice this time. And eventually, systematically, you really often come out with a much better option. And if we didn't know that, we'd just be back to 13 options on the table, and which one are you going to choose? And the wonder, we don't get anywhere. So that's just one example of understanding the function.
1: Dr. Taylor, let me stop you right there. Let's say that a young person is listening to this, a marriageable person, young person, a college student and everything. If they applied what you just said to romance, to the looking for a wife, that wouldn't work so well, would it? I'm going to go with this girl until something better comes along. Well, something better is not coming along, so I'll stick with this girl. Is that what we should be doing?
0: I'm not talking about better coming along. I'm talking about two existing options.
1: Yes.
0: So let's take that example.
1: Yes, yes.
0: You meet a girl because you're a male, and you have this moment of sexual romantic energy that kicks in because your brain's recognized something about that other brain that it likes.
1: Okay, all right.
0: And it's probably a combination of sexual energy and neurotransmitters and other chemicals such as phenylethylamine that kick in when you're attracted to somebody.
1: Mm-hmm.
0: So your brain says, I'd like to spend more time with this person. So you spend some time with them in a group, maybe you take them out to eat, get to know them a little better, and you start thinking, I wonder if this is a person that I'd like to spend my life with. So then you go back to your list that hopefully you've already written out, that contains your standards for the person that you want to spend the rest of your life with. There will be some things that are important to you that you are living in your life and that you are looking for that in a partner. For example, if you believe that the brain works best when it's not addicted to a substance, which is my brain's perspective, then you ask yourself, this person is addicted to tobacco. Do I want to marry somebody who smokes, or do I want to marry somebody who doesn't smoke?
1: Okay, with all the research about
0: smoking, I don't want to subject my children to somebody smoking in the home.
1: Okay.
0: So you say, I want to marry someone who doesn't

0: the smoke. Now you are able to have a conversation and say, you know, I'd really like to get to know you better, but I already know that I do not want to subject my children to somebody who smokes. How important is smoking to you? Mm. Are you willing to work on stopping smoking? And they'll say yes or no. So you have simply taken what exists and turned it into a question of two options, and which one do you want?
1: Okay.
0: So now you could go on to, well, this person goes to a different church from me. Do I think it's really important that the person I marry have the same religious orientation, or is it more important to me that they're just a Christian and affiliation is not as important, and we can talk about, if we have children, how we would deal with that. So there's another equation. Do they have to belong to my church or not? And if the answer is yes, then you can again have a conversation about, it's really important to me that the person with whom I partner is not only a Christian, but also aligns to this particular religion. Are you open to discussing that? Because if you're not, then we'd have to talk about how we would raise the children. And I speak from a generational background on my mother's side in the Irish line, where for, I don't know, three, four, five generations in Ireland, a Catholic married a Protestant. And I find that fascinating, Charles, because you look now at the history of Ireland and they're still having problems about religion.
1: Yes.
0: The question is, do you want to take that into your family? For generations, you know, on my mother's father's side, it was in our family.
1: Okay.
0: So that's how you would deal with that, in my brain's opinion.
1: All right, I'm understanding this now. It's not like you take two different women, if you're a man, take two different women and stand there and choose between these two different women. You take the woman that you're interested in, and then you give yourself choices the way she is based on your standard, the way you want her to be based on your standard, and you make decision after decision that way. Am I on the right track?
0: Exactly, and it's not the way you want her to be, because it is what it is, and I'll tell you, it never gets any better than before marriage.
1: Yes.
0: Because that's when everybody's on their best behavior.
1: Yes.
0: So it's not so much the way you want her to be, because you can never change a person. It is the way you want your home to be for your children.
1: Okay, I'm beginning to understand this thing now, and we're going to take a short break. And when we come back, let's apply this with Dr. Arlene Taylor, our guest today. Let's apply this to ourselves as we go through life and we look in the mirror. Can we use this structure, this choice making, to help make our own lives better? And we'll find out from Dr. Arlene Taylor on our return. So stay right where you are.

0: I'm Dr. James Markham with your biblical prescription for life. Have you ever been awed by a beautiful sunrise or a walk in the forest? Today's biblical prescription for life is found in Psalm 66, verse 3. Say to God, how awesome are your works? Well, researchers at the University of California, Berkeley, took 200 individuals, showed them something awesome, like a sunset or a walk on the beach, and guess what? Their levels of an inflammatory protein called cytokine went down. When this level went down, guess what? The immune system improved. They lowered their risk of heart disease, depression, autoimmune disease, and other chronic illnesses. Just think, a biblical prescription for life is to experience how awesome God is. This is your biblical prescription for life. 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
2: Welcome back to the program. I'm your host, Charles Mills. Our guest today is Dr. Arlene Taylor. She is known as the Brain Guru, and she has a website, arlenetaylor.org, where you can learn about brain function. And one of the things, Dr. Taylor, that I saw there was a Who I Am pyramid. Tell us about the Who I Am pyramid and how we can use it starting today, to make our life more efficient and especially to make our health better. What can we do?
3: Well, first of all, everything starts in the brain, Charles, yes. And therefore health of the brain is critical in order to have health of the immune system and health of the body.
2: Yes.
3: So I developed this Who I Am illustration of five key brain functions I think every person needs to know about themselves in order to live by design and be as healthy as possible. The bottom layer is whether you have an empathizing female brain, a systemizing male brain, a 50-50 brain in a band in the middle that seems to be half of each. And according to Dr. Simon Baron Cohen, 5% won't fit on there, but this will do for most people. The next layer up has to do with cultural neuroscience. And the fact that researchers are discovering that if you were born and raised in eastern parts of our planet versus western parts of our planet, you perceive some things differently. So if you're a little kid and you're drawing a line between two pictures on a page that match, people born in the East would put a monkey with bananas because bananas feed the monkeys.
2: Right.
3: But kids in the West would put a monkey with a horse or a cow or a dog because they're all mammals.
2: Got it.
3: Not right or wrong, just different.
2: Right.
3: Next layer up has to do with the type of environment in which your brain is most comfortable. An extroverted environment with lots going on, an introverted environment at the other end of the continuum where there's less stimulation, and then in the middle, 68 to 70% of the population who are ambiverted, and they work best in an environment with moderate amounts of stimulation. Can move anywhere you need to on the continuum for short periods of time, but you use less energy when you are in an environment that matches your brain.
2: And the whole idea here is to use less energy as you go through life. Is that correct?
3: Exactly.
2: Okay.
3: So you're taking less out of your energy bank,
2: okay.
3: just
2: Got
3: like
2: it.
3: You're taking smaller amounts out of your financial bank.
2: Okay, very good.
3: And the fourth layer has to do with sensory preference. Given that your brain is not impaired sensorily, when you are subjected to all types of sensory data, which type registers most quickly and intensely in your brain? So if you have a visual preference, it's what you take in through your eyes. Mm-hmm. If you have an auditory preference like me, it's what you take in through your ears and through reading. And if you have a kinesthetic preference, it's what you take in through odors and tastes and the feeling of clothes against your skin and temperature perception and muscle use and so on. And the top layer is called brain bent, and it has to do with which of the four chunks in your cerebrum gives you the functions with the least energy expenditure. And this comes from work by Dr. Richard Hayer in Southern California. And the belief is every person is born with an energy advantage in one of those chunks over the other three. And although we want to use our whole brain, we do want to aim for 51% of the tasks in our life matching what our brain does energy efficiently.
2: Now, let's use you as an example. Let's go up this pyramid, and I want you to tell me what you have discovered and how you discovered what you are in this pyramid. Now, the first one is empathizing, systemizing, and 50-50 brain. What are you, and how do you know what you are?
3: I have clearly got a female brain because as I notice the way my brain functions, it functions in the way that descriptors for the female brain have listed different ways of working. We could do a whole program on that.
2: Yes.
3: But I'm not clear at the end, a totally empathizing female brain. I'm more, two-thirds of the way to the middle. Have a little more systemizing because we are all parts of both than many women. The next layer, clearly born in the western part of this country, Calgary, Alberta, Canada. So I tend to perceive things very much like others do who live in the West. And I'm sure I put a monkey with a horse because they're both mammals.
2: Yes.
3: The third layer up, I'm in the ambiverted section in the middle of that continuum. Uh-huh. However, I lean toward the introverted edge of that, Charles.
2: Okay.
3: So I need an environment that's pretty balanced with just a little less stimulation than ambiverts who lean toward the extroverted side. And I'll tell you, if I don't get that and take care of myself, I can get sick really quickly because I've expended too much energy in an environment that didn't work for me. The next level, I'm clearly auditory. Clearly. I learn by reading and listening. I'm comfortable talking with people. I love to do radio. I love to lecture. I love the sound of music.
2: Mm-hmm.
3: And then the top layer, I have my energy advantage in the right frontal lobe. And I have come to that conclusion by studying the types of activities and tasks that are more aligned with each quadrant. And those are the ones that are just like falling off the log for me, Charles.
2: Yes.
3: Now, it doesn't mean I automatically can do a task that's orchestrated by that part of the brain well.
2: Mm-hmm.
3: But when I practice, it happens much more quickly than it does for tasks in the other quadrants. And I seem to be able to attain a much higher level of competence in those particular functions.
2: And I heard you once say that if you procrastinate, if you put something off, you probably are trying to put off something that's going to cost you a lot of energy. Is that right?
3: Well, the brain knows how much energy anything takes.
2: Yeah.
3: Come on.
2: Yeah.
3: Even if you've learned to do it well, if it's outside your area of energy advantage, it's still more energy.
2: Uh-huh. Okay.
3: And it pushes you to procrastinate what takes a lot of energy. Mm-hmm. So if you start paying attention to what you don't want to do or wouldn't do if you thought you could get away with it, and then you look at some of the lists I have in the Practical Application Center of my website, you can align those to a chunk in the cerebrum and get some sense. And they will usually align in the quadrant that takes you the most energy because the brain just doesn't want to go there.
2: I would assume, Dr. Taylor, that this would be a very good exercise for someone who is looking for a new job. If you know how your brain operates, the brain function, if you know these things, you can then match your environment, even your spouse, your choice of wife or husband, to this environment. Am I on the right track?
3: Well, you certainly can match anything that works for you, but here's the interesting thing. Opposites often attract.
2: Mm.
3: So I frequently see an introvert partnered with an extrovert.
2: Okay.
3: They're different. And probably that gives a couple the best option for handling any environment.
2: That's true.
3: As long as they understand what it does to each other. And the extreme extrovert needs to do things often on their own because it would exhaust their spouse, and find ways to do that that's appropriate and non-threatening.
2: Okay, the website here, we're running out of time. The website, arlenetaylor.org. You can go there and you can take some quizzes and you can fill in some forms there and find out how your brain functions, and you can see why you are who you are, and you can better serve the world, you can better serve the Lord, you can better serve yourself once you understand these things. Dr. Arlene Taylor, thank you so much for being with us today and opening our eyes to the brain function that we are tending to ignore. Thank you, Dr. Arlene.
3: Oh, it's been my pleasure, Charles.
2: And listener, until next time, this is Charles Mills along with Dr. Arlene Taylor inviting you to remain HeartWise. Goodbye, everyone. 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
1: Father up in heaven, we want to just come to you, open up our minds, ask, Lord, that you would par away any preconceived ideas that we might have, that the Holy Spirit may be able to lead and guide us. Bless us as we study this prophecy, that we may see it, understand it, and by faith walk with you. For this we pray in your name. Amen. I've noticed rather a strange phenomenon. You can talk to almost any child in school, almost anyone, even in grade school, and they can name these beasts for you. They can tell you what they are. Doesn't make any difference whether you're talking about Borosaurus, or whether you're talking about Supersaurus, or whether you're talking about T-Rex, or whether you're talking about Triceratops. They can name them off, all the dinosaurs. And we have them in our books. I mean, in grade school, they have them, they see them, they talk about them. We even make toys and they play with them. And this is all all right. And yet, if I send you a brochure that has the picture of the beasts that are mentioned in the Bible, parents will say to me, "Why do you put those awful beasts there on that brochure?" And they seem to object to understanding, yet they'll don't mind their children seeing beasts like this. And you can ask them and they can name them, but if you mention the beast in the Bible, they don't know anything about them. And yet those beasts in the Bible have a whole lot more meaning to you and to me than do the dinosaurs. As we have been studying Bible prophecy, we have looked at them. And you remember we've looked at a lion, and we found out that this lion represented the kingdom of Babylon that went from 606 BC to 539 BC. And then you remember after the lion, we took a look at a bear that raised itself up on one side, had three ribs in its mouth. That bear represented Medo-Persia going from 539 BC to 331 BC. And then you remember after the bear, we came to a rather a strange beast in the Bible that was a leopard, but that leopard had four heads and four wings. You remember that? And that leopard represented the kingdom of Greece. Four wings on its back represented the swiftness with which Alexander the Great took everything that was before him. The four heads on the beast represented Alexander's four generals that the kingdom was turned over to. And Greece went from 331 BC to 168 BC. And then we came to a dragon. And we found out that that dragon represented the kingdom of pagan Rome. Rome was the kingdom that ruled longer than any other kingdom from 168 BC to 476 AD. So we've taken those one after another. And then as we studied it, we found in Revelation the 13th chapter, we had kind of a nondescript beast that was made up of a leopard, made up of a bear, a lion. It had seven heads. And as we studied that, we found that that beast represented the kingdom of papal Rome. And so we have looked at those beasts, one right after another, those five. And I read you a text in God's Word that said, five of these have fallen. One is yet to come. And tonight, we're going to take a look at the one that is in Revelation, the 11th chapter. So we're going to see what that beast represents, how that all fits together. So with that, let's go to Revelation, the 11th chapter, and see what it has to say. Revelation, the 11th chapter, and verse 7. And when they finish their testimony, the beast that ascends out of the bottomless pit will make war against them, overcome them, and kill them. So here it speaks about this particular beast. I know lots of people that read the 11th chapter of Revelation, and they never pick up on this beast. But it says that this beast would overcome them and kill them. Now, what we've got to find out is who. Who is this beast going to overcome and kill? Well, the Bible speaks of two witnesses. And it says that this beast would overcome them and kill those two witnesses. In fact, the scripture says this about it. And I will give power to my two witnesses, and they will prophesy 1,260 days. Did that ring any bells with you? Huh? Are you with me? Okay. He says that they're going to prophesy 1,260 days. Watch what happens. Still in the same verse. Clothed in what? Sackcloth. So it says these two witnesses, they're going to prophesy for 1,260 days in sackcloth. What would you think that sackcloth represents? What do you think sackcloth represents? Well, sackcloth represents mourning. It represents hard times. It represents distress. So it says that they're going to prophesy 1,260 days mourning in distress. All right. So what we want to do tonight now is we want to go back and pick up with the first verse, and we're going to look at verses 1 through 7, and we're going to begin to put this prophecy together. And it says in Revelation, the 11th chapter, and verse 1, we read, "Then I was given a reed like a measuring rod, and an angel stood saying, Rise, measure the temple of God and the altar, and those who worship there." So telling them to rise, measure the temple, and so forth. "But leave out the court, which is outside the temple, and do not measure it, for it has been given to the Gentiles." So he said, don't measure it. It's been given to the Gentiles. Now watch, because it's going to tell you how long it has been given to the Gentiles. Then those from the people, tribes, tongues, and nations will see their dead bodies 3.5 days, all right, and not allow their dead bodies to be put into the graves. These are the two, now I got to make sure you're with me, these are the two olive trees. Now, when it says these are the two olive trees, who are the two olive trees? The two witnesses. Okay, make sure you're understanding as we're reading God's word. These two witnesses are the two olive trees and two lampstands standing before the God of the earth. And if anyone wants to harm them, fire proceeds from their mouth and devours their enemies. And if anyone wants to harm them, he must be killed in this manner. These have power to shut heaven so that no rain falls in the days of their prophecy, and they have power over the waters to turn them to blood. Okay? And when they finish their testimony, the beast that rises out of the bottomless pit, this beast now that rises out of the bottomless pit, will make war against them, overcome them, and kill them. Okay? So what we want to find out tonight is, what is this talking about? Who are these two witnesses that the beast kills? Who do they represent? Folks, if you're going to understand prophecy, you've got to go to Scripture. You're not going to understand it if you don't go to Scripture. And let me tell you something. When God puts something down, He's not writing something that you can't understand. Don't accept that. You can understand it. You can know what He's talking about. God didn't reveal it in His Word so that you and I couldn't understand it. May take a little study. But when I was in school, I had a professor that said it wasn't harmful nor fatal to think. And it's not. So you may have to think a little bit, but God will bless you if you do. So if it's talking about two olive trees and two lampstands, let's see what the Scripture says about those two olive trees and those two lampstands. And so we're going to go to the book of Zechariah and see what it says here. "Now the angel who talked with me came back and wakened me as a man who is wakened out of sleep. And he said to me, "What do you see?" So I said, "I'm looking, and there is a lampstand of solid gold." So here it's talking about this lampstand with a bowl on top of it, and on the stand seven lamps with seven pipes to the lamps. Two what? Okay, here we are. See, same phrase as used in the book of Revelation here in Zechariah. Two olive trees are by it, one at the right of the bowl and the other at its left. So I answered and spoke to the angel who talked with me, saying, "What are these, my Lord?" He said, "What do these represent?" All right, listen carefully. Then the angel who talked with me answered and said to me, "Do you not know what these are?" And I said, "No, my Lord." So he answered and said to me, "This is the word of the Lord to Zerubbabel." He asked him, he said, "No, I don't understand what this is." And he said, "This is the word of the Lord to Zerubbabel. Watch. Not by might nor by power, but by my spirit, saith the Lord." So when he asked him, said, "Who are these two olive trees? Who are these two lampstands?" He said, "This is the word of the Lord to Zerubbabel, not by might nor by power, but by my spirit, saith the Lord." So what are they? What do they represent? They represent the word of God. That's what they represent. Stands for the word of God. Now you remember that in the Bible, you'll find the Holy Spirit is pictured many times as oil, and it's also presented as fire. Okay? You remember when Samuel anointed David, he used what? Oil. And you'll find in many cases in Scripture, oil is used to represent the Holy Spirit. You also remember that when it says, if there's anyone among you sick, let him call for the elders of the church and let them pray over him, anointing him with oil in the name of the Lord. So it says, if there's anybody sick, together the elders of the church, pray for that person, anoint that person with oil. It represents the Holy Spirit. And the prayer of faith, it says, shall save the sick. You'll also remember that on the day of Pentecost, when the Holy Spirit fell upon the people, it fell as what? Flames of fire on their head. So you have those two representations of the Holy Spirit. Not by might, nor by power, but by my Spirit, saith the Lord. That's how it's to take place. So as we're studying God's Word, it tells us here in 2 Peter, the first chapter, in verse 21, "For prophecy never came by the will of man, but holy men of God spoke as they were moved by the Holy Spirit." So when we come to the Word of God, and the Word of God being revealed, it is revealed by what? The Holy Spirit. They didn't speak of their own will. It was given to them by the Holy Spirit, revealed to them by the Holy Spirit. So when it talks about those two olive trees and oil, that represents the Holy Spirit. That oil went to what? It went to lampstands that was to give light. Are you with me? So he's picturing what's going to happen here. And that's the reason it says this in Zechariah. And he said to me, "What do you see?" So I said, "I'm looking, and there is lampstands of solid gold with a bowl on top of it, and on the stand seven lamps with seven pipes to the lamps." That oil is flowing through that to the lamps to give light. That is the reason it tells us there in Zechariah, two olive trees are by it, one at the right of the bowl and the other at the left. So when you get to the book of Revelation and it talks about these two witnesses, it says this is the Holy Spirit, and that it is given light through what? The Word of the Lord. It's given light through the Word of God. These are the two olive trees and the two lampstands standing before the God of the earth. That's the reason when you read God's word, such as in Psalms 119 and verse 105, it says, "Your word is a lamp to my feet and a light to my path." So when the scripture here talks about these two witnesses, okay? The two witnesses there, you know who those two witnesses are? Those two witnesses are the Old and New Testament, the Word of God. See, that's what it's talking about there. And as we study this prophecy, dear friend, you're going to see that with absolute clearness. It'll stand out vividly that this is talking about the Word of God. This is the two witnesses, the Old and New Testament. It says the beast would do what to them? Said it'd kill them. Okay, let's watch as the scripture begins to reveal what's going to happen here. Some people want to hold that these two witnesses are Moses and Elijah. And you'll hear people say that these two witnesses are Moses and Elijah, and they seem to think that Moses and Elijah are going to come back to the earth and that they're going to be killed and they're going to lie on the street for 3.5 days. They won't be buried, and then Moses and Elijah are going to be resurrected. That's what many people teach. That is not what the scripture is saying. I want you to listen to what the scripture says about it, and I'll tell you why they think it's Moses and Elijah. And Revelation 11, verse 5, "And if anyone wants to harm them, fire proceeds from their mouth and devours their enemies." Okay, you remember Elijah is the one who prayed for fire to come down out of heaven. You remember that? So that's the reason it's saying here that some people believe that it's Elijah. It goes on and says, "And if anyone wants to harm them, he must be killed in this manner. These have power to shut heaven so that no rain falls in the days of their prophecy." And you remember Elijah was the one who prayed that it wouldn't rain, and it didn't rain for 3.5 years in Israel. And you remember Moses is the one that prayed and the water turned to blood. So these are the reasons people take and say this represents Moses and Elijah. And they have power over waters to turn them to blood. But let's take a look now and see what the scripture tells us about these, because it says to strike the earth with plagues as often as they desire. Now, what I want to tell you tonight is that Moses and Elijah did not do that of their own strength. Moses and Elijah did that based on the Word of God. I can read you in the book of Leviticus where it says very clearly that if the people did not obey God and did not follow Him, it would not rain. I can read that to you in Leviticus. And the people of Israel were not obeying God. They were not following Him. They were not doing His will. And so all Elijah did is said, "Lord, honor Your word." And based on the word of God, it didn't rain. Okay? So that is the power. That is what was used. All right. Let's go to Revelation 11, verse 2. "But leave out the court, which is outside the temple. Do not measure it, for it has been given to the Gentiles, and they will tread the holy city underfoot for 42 months. So here in Revelation 11th chapter, it uses the term 42 months. It also uses the term 1,260 days. Terms that you and I are familiar with because we have read those in Daniel 7. We've also read it in Revelation 13, right? Okay, so when it talks about that, it says, "I will give power to my two witnesses, and they will prophesy 1,260 days clothed in sackcloth." So they're going to prophesy that length of time in sackcloth. Now, as we have studied God's word together here from night to night, we found that in Daniel, the 7th chapter, it talks about time, times, and a half a time. It also talks about it in Daniel 12. Okay? I told you that in Bible prophecy, a day represented how much? 1 year. When we get to the book of Revelation, Revelation 12, verse 6 talks about 1,260 days. Revelation 12, verse 14 talks about times and a half a time, and Revelation 13:5 talks about 42 months. all those folks, and I have mentioned this several times now, I'll continue to mention it, God is consistent. See, I run on to people that want to change these up. If you change them up, you never know what when you get off of one horse and on another. God is consistent all the way through. That 1,260 years in every case will refer to that text where it says, I have given you a day for a year, so it will represent 1,260 years that began. That, and if you add them up, times represents 360 day, time does. Times represents 720. A half a time represents 180. That gives you 1,260. 42 months, 30 days in a biblical month. You multiply it times 30 and it gives you 1,260. All those represent the period of time from 538 to 1798. In every case, it represents that same period of time. Now, let's see what takes place, because it says that they would prophesy in sackcloth for 1,260 years. Revelation, the 11th chapter, verse 3. And I'll give power to my two witnesses, and they will prophesy 1,260 days clothed in sackcloth. If you look at this period of time from 538 to 1798, folks, that covers a period of time known in history as the Dark Ages. It's a time in which the Bible was taken away from people. It was chained to library walls. The people were told that they were too ignorant to read it. It's a time of great, go back and read your history, time of great, great persecution. That's why it says they witnessed in sackcloth and ashes, because it was a time of hard time, a time of persecution, a time of suffering, a time of sorrow, time in which people were burned at the stake. All you have to do is read about people such as Huss and Jerome and Wycliffe. They took them and burned them at the stake. They didn't burn Wycliffe. He died on them before they got to the stake with him. But it was a time in which they were persecuted, and because the Christians were so terribly persecuted, they had to flee. And they fled up into northern Italy and southern France. It's where they, and that's what you and I know as the Alps. And they came into those areas and they settled those areas, and some of those people became known as Waldensian people. Others that worshipped and followed the Lord became known as Huguenots. Others became known as the Albigenses. But these were people, folks, that took God's word and they said, we will build our faith on Scripture. We will stand on the word of God. This is where we will stand. And because they refused to stand any other place than on the word of God, they were hunted and they were persecuted, greatly persecuted. Hard time. Sorrow, time of great, great persecution. But as time passed, in Revelation, the 12th chapter, and we'll look at this in detail on another night, but Revelation, the 12th chapter, speaks of this, folks. Listen to what it says here. And by the way, let me give you a principle. I'll come back to it another night. But anytime you're studying Bible prophecy, you're studying God's word here, and you come across a woman in prophecy. Now, don't apply it outside of prophecy, but anytime you come across a woman in Bible prophecy, a woman will always represent God's church. Okay? If she's a good woman. Put that down. If she's a good woman. Okay? Always represent God's church. And so when you get to Revelation, the 12th chapter, you have a woman there, and this is what it says about her. Then the woman fled into the wilderness, where she hath a place prepared by God, and they should feed her there, how long? 1,260 days. Are you beginning to see the consistency of Scripture? The church had to flee into the wilderness where she was terribly persecuted. God said He prepared a special place just for her. And she would witness for 1,260 days. If you've never been there, if you want to drive into northern Italy, there's a place there called Torre Pellice. And all you got to do is walk back into the mountains. And this is where these Waldensian people lived. They persecuted them terrible. They sent soldiers up after them. Interesting point. It says, Revelation 11, verse 7, when they finished their testimony, when these people finished their testimony, okay, the beast that ascends out of the bottomless pit will make war against them, overcome them, and kill them. Like I said, this was a terrible, terrible time. But all of a sudden, across the country, men begin to stand up and preach, and all of a sudden you have the Reformation taking place. Huss, Jerome, who were Bohemians, who forfeited their life, were burned at the stake, had stood up and said, we will stand on the Word of God and the Word of God alone. Wycliffe, who had taken and translated the Bible into English so people could read it and understand it, and they were going to burn him at the stake, and he died before they did. And then other men began to come on, like Luther. And he began to preach, and he began to stand up and say, this is the Word of God, and everybody should be able to read the Word of God and to follow it. And over in Switzerland, other individuals, like John Calvin here in Geneva, he began to stand up and preach. And through the preaching of John Calvin, folks, 400,000 people accepted the Reformation. They became known as Huguenots. There were other men like Zwingli. These were great men, and they began to preach the Word of God. And they said, our conscience will not be dictated to. We will follow the Word of God. We will believe the Word of God as we read the Word of God and understand it. And so they stood up for the Word of God. Great men. And the persecution began to come to an end. But let me tell you what happened. Countries like Germany, Switzerland, they accepted the Reformation. France opened its doors, threw them wide open, and accepted the Reformation. And the Reformation began to move across France with great rapidity. This went on for a few years. Then one of the kings of France got offended. And because he was offended, he turned against the Reformation, and they began to persecute the reformers. And France closed its doors to the Reformation. Just absolutely closed the doors to the Reformation and said no. Anybody that followed the reformers, they were considered heretics, and they were gathered and they were burned at the stake. You have what was called the massacre of Saint Bartholomew, where they gathered up 60,000 Huguenots one Sunday morning and killed them. Okay? At this time, there's a struggle going on. There's a struggle going on politically in Europe, and there's a man here, little man right here, that is trying to gain control of Europe. His name is Napoleon. Napoleon wants to control Europe. But he knows that he cannot control Europe unless he can break the back of the papal power. And so we find that on February the 15th, 1798, Napoleon's general Berthier made his entrance into Rome, abolished the papal government, and established a... Now, folks, put a line under that word secular. Put a line under that word secular, because all of a sudden, it's going to start meaning a whole lot more. You see, when France turned against the Reformation through the preaching of John Calvin, thousands and thousands and thousands of people accepted it. And the truth about it was, is those that accepted the message of the Reformation were the intelligentsia of the country. They were teachers, professors, businessmen, tradesmen, and all of a sudden, France turned its wrath against them, and they had to flee France. And when they fled France, it did horrible things to that country's leadership. Things began to change drastically, and all of a sudden, a beast begins to rise up. Remember, it said this beast would come up and it would kill the two witnesses? Huh? Okay, this is the beast that's coming up. Because what happens is this. It says, and when they finish their testimony, the beast that ascends out of the bottomless pit will make war against them, overcome them, and kill them. Okay, Napoleon has come to power, 1798. He has established a secular. He has established a secular government. People are turning against religion. It says, Revelation 11, verse 8, and their dead bodies will lie in the street of that great city, which spiritually is called Sodom and Egypt, where also our Lord was crucified. So it says that they would kill them. They would lie in that street. They're going to lie there 3.5 days, we're going to find out. Great persecution took place. The king, France, as I told you, went through, gathered up anybody that followed the reformers, and they either killed them with a sword, or they burned them at the stake, or they crucified them. In fact, they took a man who was a follower of the reformers and got him to tell who these people were, and as they went down the street, he pointed out the houses, and they put marks on them, and then the soldiers came back and gathered these people up. It was a terrible time in history. Even the papal power, who had been the favored one, all of a sudden now found itself in great, great trouble. It found that the people had turned against them also. A man by the name of Thomas Paine has written a book. It's called The Age of Reason. That book has circulated all across France. And in the book, The Age of Reason by Thomas Paine, he tells the people that they're to take religion and get rid of it, to toss it out, not to follow it, that there is no God and they're not to believe in God. And that book now has gone all across France, and France has turned against God, and they have established what is known in history as the Age of Reason. They've kicked religion out of France. I want you to listen. That took place.

believes and renounced unanimously the belief and the worship of a deity. The French Assembly said, we will not worship God. We will establish the age of reason. One more statement. This is taken from a book called The Midnight Cry, George Storrs, and it says, but did France make war on the Bible? She did. And in 1793, a decree was passed on the French Assembly forbidding the Bible. And under the decree, the Bibles were gathered and burned, every possible mark of contempt heaped upon them, and all the instruction of the Bible abolished, baptism and communion were abolished, and the being of God was denied. That's what the French Assembly did. They said, have nothing to do with God anymore. And death pronounced to be an eternal sleep, the goddess of reason was set up and the person of a vile woman and publicly worshipped. They took this woman, put her on a cart, and pulled her through the streets of Paris and worshipped her as the goddess of reason. This began one of the most horrible times in the history of humanity, referred to by some historians as the reign of terror, because now the people no longer have any kind of standard. They've thrown out the book. And when they threw out the book, they threw out morals. They threw out everything that they stood for, and therefore everything went awry. You could believe anything you wanted to, long as it wasn't religion. You couldn't believe that. If you did, you were in trouble. Now watch. Revelation 11, verse 8. And their dead bodies will lie in the street of the great city, which spiritually is called Sodom and Egypt, where also our Lord was crucified. You must read that text very carefully, because it says, spiritually called Sodom and Egypt, where our Lord was crucified. Please, that's saying spiritual. It is not saying literal. Christ was not crucified in Egypt, was he? Wasn't crucified in Sodom. So you've got to understand, when you read the Word of God and it says spiritually, you got to make the application. Why is it saying spiritually where our Lord was crucified, and it refers to Egypt and Sodom? It refers to Egypt for this reason, because you remember God called Moses and he said, you go down and you tell Pharaoh, let my people go. And Moses went down and told Pharaoh, he said, God has said, let my people go. And Pharaoh said this. And Pharaoh said, who is the Lord that I should obey his voice to let Israel go? I do not know the Lord, nor will I let them go. You see, Egypt stood for atheism. They had thrown out God, France had. They said, we're not going to believe in any deity. We're throwing out God. That's the reason God referred to it as Egypt. Why did it refer to Sodom? Sodom and Gomorrah? Those cities were destroyed because of what? Loss of morals. And dear friend, anytime you take the Bible and you throw out the Bible, all morality is gone, and France lost its morals. I mean, there was nothing to restrain the people in any way. Fornication, adultery was wide open. Unbelievable during that time. It was so bad I can't even describe it to you tonight. That's the reason it referred to it as Sodom. And it says, where our Lord was crucified. Why would it say that? Because if you believed in God, it didn't make any difference what church you went to. If you believed in God, you were gathered up and taken and guillotined. Your head was cut off. God said this. This was known as the reign of terror. I mean, they gathered up everybody. Just even looked
like they might be religious.

0: and they cut their heads off. In fact, it went on so bad, folks, that blood ran down the gutters of the streets of Paris. Okay? And the king will answer and say to them, assuredly I say to you, inasmuch as you did it to one of the least of these, my brethren, you did it to me. That's why it says where my Lord was crucified. Now, it says, Revelation 11, verse 9, then those from the people, tribes, tongues, nations, will see their dead bodies 3.5 days and do not allow their dead bodies to be put into the graves. Says their dead bodies are going to lie in the street for 3.5 days. Now, we found out in our study that in Bible prophecy, a day represents how much? 1 year. I have laid on you a day for a year. Okay. The age of reason began January the 1st, 1793. Okay? Now, I want to read you a couple historical statements. I want you to put it in place. Back in the time when France made the decision that they were not going to go with the Reformation, the king turned against the Reformation, and they went out and they gathered up the Huguenots and they burned them at the stake and they killed them all. History is recording this statement about it. Listen to this very carefully. Looks like we have lost a computer. Maybe we can go back to it, get some help there, and find out what the problem is. But history says that that king marched down the street. And as he went down the street, they pointed out the homes, and they gathered the people, and they killed them. One right after another. Now, folks, we're 256 years later to the very day, and now they've gone and they've got Louis the 16th, and they're leading him down the street, taking him to have his head cut off. The very thing that the King of France did 256 years before now is happening to the King of France. This was referred to as the Age of Terror. Terrible time that took place. Okay, but let's continue on. It says that their dead bodies will lie in the street how long? 3.5 days. Now, friends, if there's any of you here tonight that have some question about the Word of God, that you maybe don't believe that it's exactly right, that age of reason began January the 21st, okay, 1793. France did away with religion. 3.5 years later, all right, June the 10th, 1796, things had gotten so bad in France, absolutely so horrible in France, that the whole country was falling apart, that the French Assembly decided to re-establish religion in France. Exactly 3.5 years. Said they would lie dead in the street how long? 3.5 days. In Bible prophecy, a day represents how much? 1 year. And it says it would lie in the street dead for 3.5 days and or 3.5 years, and it did it to the exact day. You better believe that when God's giving you prophecy, it's accurate. Now, it says here in Revelation 11, and I'm going to have some glasses. I won't read this without them. Revelation, the 11th chapter, they're laying right back there. Folks, I don't know what happened there. Our screen's coming back. Okay, maybe we'll get to it and take a look at it. But let me just tell you right now, if we lose it, well, you don't worry about it because I can preach without it. It's not required. Thank you, Walter. It's not required for me to have that to preach by. But my glasses are required to be able to see it. Okay? Okay. The 11th chapter, I want, so anyhow, at the end of 3.5 years, it's reinstated. It's put right back where it was. Because they realize that without religion, the whole country has fallen apart, that they can't make it work. And so they've reestablished religion. But it says here in verse 12, and they heard a loud voice from heaven saying to them, come up here. And they ascended to heaven in a cloud, and their enemies saw them. In other words, those two witnesses came back to life. They were resurrected after 3.5 days, and it said, come up here. And it says they arose and caught up into heaven. Now, what I'm trying to get across to you tonight, folks, is this word will not fail. Absolutely will not fail under any way. Okay? So watch what happens here. And I think we were almost there. I think we're just about there. We'll get there in a minute. Maybe we can take it a little farther. A little bit more. Okay? I think that's good. We'll take it from there. Okay, and then it says, Revelation 11, verse 10, says, and those who dwell on the earth will rejoice over them, make merry, and send gifts to one another, because these two prophets tormented those who dwell on the earth. One of the strange things happened. You know, I don't understand. When somebody does something, then everybody wants to get on the bandwagon. And when France tossed religion out of France, other countries sent them letters and gifts and said how wise they were and how smart they were. You know, this is what it's talking about. They sent gifts to them, congratulated them for what they did. Now, after 3.5 days, the breath of life from God entered them. In 3.5 years, the breath of God entered them, and they stood on their feet. A great fear fell on those who saw them. Great fear fell on those who saw them. Now, folks, think about it. Think about it. 1796. The Word of God hasn't gone anyplace because there's no way it could be published. Very, very few people had Bibles. There wasn't much of a chance for people to read the Word of God. This is 1796. It says that when this day and they came back to life, they were caught up. Watch. Into heaven. And so we have the prophetic word confirmed, which you do well to heed as a light that shines in a place until the day dawn and the morning star rise in the heart. It says if there's anything that is sure, it is the word of God. And I've told you tonight, you can build your faith on it. Watch. January the 21st, 1793, they did away with religion. The French Assembly on June the 10th, 1796, voted to put it back exactly 3.5 years. Okay? 3.5 years, just as the Word of God had prophesied. And they heard a loud voice from heaven saying to them, come up here. And they ascended to heaven in a cloud, and the enemy saw them. Okay? Listen. What happened? British Bible Society, 1804. Are you getting the picture? All of a sudden here, the Word of God is caught up. The British Bible Society is formed, and now the Word of God is being circulated around the world. 1816, American Bible Society. And all of a sudden, the Bible begins to be circulated across the globe. All of a sudden, foreign missions takes off. Judson goes to Burma. Carey goes to India. Morrison goes to China. Moffat, Livingston go to Africa. And all of a sudden, the Word of God begins to spread across this whole world, just exactly as the Scripture said it would. How does this affect you? How does it affect me? I want you to listen very, very carefully. And when they finish their testimony, the beast that ascends out of the bottomless pit will make war against them, overcome them, and kill them. That beast came up out of the bottomless pit on February 15, 1798, when Napoleon established a secular kingdom, and all of a sudden you find atheism for the first time raising its head. All of a sudden, atheism, as France kicked religion out of France and established atheism, came in. Now watch, because something begins to happen. Out of the writing of Thomas Paine, The Age of Reason, there's a man that has read that. His name is George Hegel. Look at the dates of his birth, 1770 to 1831. Folks, George Hegel is the father. He is the father of modern atheism in philosophy and theology. He's the one that introduced all this stuff that you find today across the country, in which he talks about higher criticism and how that all these things in the Bible were not true. George Hegel did that. George Hegel had a student that studied George Hegel, studied under George Hegel, that also studied Thomas Paine. And from their writings, he developed his philosophy, and his name was Charles Darwin. Look at the dates. Charles Darwin said, the origin of the species, evolution, that you and I came from a monkey, or we came from some protozoa or something else, and out of that, Christianity and religion was completely moved out of it. Huh? Charles Darwin? Charles Darwin has a friend. Charles Darwin has a friend that they study together. They study the writings of George Hegel. They study the writings of Thomas Paine. His name is Karl Marx. And Karl Marx decides that they need to set up a society, a government that is built without God, and on the basis of the writings of Karl Marx, you have atheistic communism coming up. And it moves into Russia and held them in its palm and in its control for 70 years. Oh, you want to take it a step farther? A man that studied under Karl Marx, studied under Charles Darwin, his name, Sigmund Freud. And Sigmund Freud said, we are in a time of new morality. Why, you should do it if it feels good. No morals, no restrictions, just do it because, why? You came from some animal. And so you find that the whole concept completely changed. And thus you find that atheistic communism raised its head. Now, folks, let me tell you what bothers me. Russia suffered under communism for 70 years. Go over to Russia today. They invite you into their universities to speak to their students, to tell them about God. Because they know that it didn't work. You come back to the United States, and they won't let you talk about God in the universities. I wonder where we are, folks. I thought this was supposed to be a country that was established on religious principles. I thought we were supposed to be God-fearing men and women. And yet we have schools all across this country that teach that there is no God, that they teach evolution and tell the young people that that's what they're to believe. I think you and I need to very carefully reassess where we are, where we stand, and what we believe. Atheistic communism ruled, came into power and ruled from 1798 to 1991. The sixth beast. There's the other puzzle. You see, it just goes together like that. There are also seven kings. Five have fallen. One is, the other has not yet come, and when he comes, he must continue a short time. Okay, let's look at it. This is what we've learned. Babylon. Babylon fell to Medo-Persia. Medo-Persia fell to Greece. Greece fell to pagan Rome. Pagan Rome fell to papal Rome. And papal Rome fell to atheism. Napoleon came in and established a secular kingdom. Just exactly as God's word says, there's the sixth. But it also says that there's a seventh. Seven heads. Five have fallen. One is yet to come. And when he comes, he must continue a short time. We're going to talk about the seventh one, and we're going to put that piece of the puzzle in place. That's the last one. Are you getting the picture? You see, we're approaching the coming of Jesus Christ. There's no way, dear friends. I can't take you any farther, because there's not any other prophecies. I mean, we're down to the end of God's word. You've got to understand that it's run out. You and I are at the end. We're living in the end time, the time in which Jesus Christ will come back. What you and I need to make sure of is that we're ready, that we're ready to meet Jesus Christ. Friend, being ready doesn't mean on your ability, on your strength. It means on giving your heart to Jesus Christ. If you'll give your heart to Him, He'll do His work in your life.
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0: It's time now for Bible Talk. Join our hosts, Gary Gibbs and John Bradshaw, speakers for the Amazing Facts Ministry, as they now open the Bible and discuss themes that affect your life today. Stay tuned, because the next 15 minutes will deepen your understanding of God's Word.
1: Hello, friend, and welcome to Bible Talk. I'm John Bradshaw. With me is Gary Gibbs. Gary, lately we've been having some very interesting studies in the Bible about what happens to a person when they die. Now, we know what is popularly believed in society today, but I want you to take us just briefly where we've been the last few visits we've had and review some of what we've studied here.
2: John, when I was a young boy, my father died when I was 8 years old. And of course, that broke my heart. And I remember my mother comforting me with the thought that he was now in heaven, and that I could be happy that he was up in heaven. Well, that wasn't very comforting to me at the time. In fact, it gave me nightmares, because I kept dreaming that he was coming back to speak to me. Now, as I grew older, I realized the Bible didn't say that he was in heaven. The Bible says that he was sleeping in the grave, awaiting the resurrection.
1: Now, give me some, we don't have to take too much time here, but give me some Bible texts, some verses, some Bible stories that reiterate the point that you've just made. Because when I was a child, likewise, I was told, dead, straight to heaven. Now, the unlucky ones went to hell, but I never did go to too many funerals where the person in the box was preached into hell. I guess we had a particularly holy church. Everyone seemed to get preached into heaven in our church. But nevertheless, I was taught like you. Where does the Bible nail this down, that death is asleep?
2: Well, more than 50 times the Bible says death is asleep. Psalm 13:3 talks about sleeping the sleep of death. Probably the most interesting story about death comes out of John 11, when Jesus was referring to Lazarus, a friend of his. He was very ill, and then he died. And Jesus said, I need to go wake Lazarus up. And the disciples said, well, if he's sleeping, then he's getting well.
1: Right.
2: But then Jesus said plainly, he said, no, Lazarus is dead, in John 11, verse 14. So Jesus equated death with sleep.
1: You'll notice, too, in that story, and I know you've talked about this earlier visits we've had, he talked to Lazarus and he said, Lazarus, come forth. He didn't say come down, did he, from heaven, or come up from hell. Right.
2: And Lazarus didn't come out with a whole bunch of glowing reports about what it was like in heaven. And Lazarus didn't tell Jesus, why did you do that to me? I was up in heaven singing and praising God, and now you brought me back down to this sinful, dusty earth.
1: Now, is it true that the soul departs the body, goes to heaven, goes somewhere else? Where does the Bible kind of define this for us?
2: Genesis 2, verse 7 says that when God created man, he combined two things, the dust of the earth with the breath of life. And that word breath there is the same word that's translated often as spirit. It's the life energizing force from God. And when they united, the Bible says in Genesis 2, 7, John, man became a living soul. You know, as the heart started beating, the blood started flowing, the lungs started filling with air, man's thought processes began. And so man became a living soul. And a living soul is a person's thought processes. It's his character. It's who he is.
1: Now, I'd hate for somebody to get all depressed about this, because you're not trying to say, are you, that death is the end, death is no more?
2: Not at all. In fact, that's what scares people. They say, well, when you say death is asleep, then does that mean that's the end of everything? No, it's a restful, peaceful sleep until the resurrection. In fact, I've got a favorite text on this topic. You find it in the book of Job. It asks the very question that we've been asking in this program. But man dies and is laid away. Job 14, verse 10, it says, indeed, he breathes his last, and where is he? Isn't that the question?
1: Sure.
2: Where is he? Man breathes his last, where does he go? Verse 12, so man lies down and does not rise till the heavens are no more. They will not awake nor be roused from their sleep. Now, John, when will the heavens be no more?
1: It sounds to me like that'll take place at the last trumpet.
2: That's right. Revelation 6 talks about it as well. You know, when the heavens depart, and in Peter it talks about it. So it's at the last trumpet when Jesus comes. Verse 13 of Job 14. Oh, that you would hide me in the grave, that you would conceal me until your wrath is past, that you would appoint me a set time and remember me. So Job says he's going to be hidden in the grave until the wrath is past, the final judgment on planet Earth, on the living wicked, and that God would have a set time and remember him.
1: So what we're saying very equivocally, I suppose, is that human beings do not possess an immortal soul.
2: No, we don't. In fact, the Bible says in 1 Timothy chapter 1 as well as chapter 6 that only God has immortality. He's the only one that has immortality, and he gives it to us as a gift when we accept Jesus Christ. And then it's held in reserve for us until the resurrection day.
1: Now, Gary, here's what I know. There are people listening to Bible Talk. I've heard these last few programs. They've said, this is fine. It sounds great. Death is asleep. I can live with that. I may even be happy to know it. However, there's one story in the Bible that often acts in a way to just pull the theological rug out from under people's feet on this subject. And this is where Jesus speaks with the thief on the cross. And I'm going to challenge you here, because you've put yourself on the line saying what you've said. What about the thief on the cross? Because Jesus said to him, "Thief, today you will be with me in paradise." Now, this is Good Friday. They're on the cross. They're dying, if you like. And he says to him, "Today." So look at that passage with me. It's going to be found in Luke chapter 23. What's the deal there?
2: Jesus is hanging on the cross. Flanking him on either side are two thieves crucified at the same time he was crucified. One thief is an unbelieving thief. He's cursing Jesus. The other, though, as he looks at Jesus and sees him dying, he recognizes divinity in Christ. And that sparks belief and faith in him. And so in Luke 23:42, this thief says, "Lord, remember me when you come into your kingdom."
1: Right.
2: "Lord, remember me."
1: Sure.
2: And Jesus responds in verse 43.
1: Yeah, we know what he says here.
2: "Assuredly, I say to you today, you will be with me in paradise."
1: Right, there it is then. And so there are people everywhere listening to you and saying, well, all what you've said has gone out the window because Jesus said this to him, "Today you'll be with me in paradise."
2: Now, where's paradise, John?
1: Well, biblically, I believe paradise and heaven are one and the same thing.
2: They are. Now, some people would try to make you believe that it's not heaven, that paradise is kind of a midway point. Have you ever heard that?
1: Oh, sure. I've heard. In fact, a lot of people have said to me, paradise is where the Old Testament saints went until Jesus came and rose from the dead, or variations on that.
2: But that's not what the Bible says.
1: What does the Bible say?
2: The Bible says in Revelation 2, verse 7, that the tree of life is where paradise is. Listen to it. It says, "I will give you to eat of the tree of life, which is in the midst of the paradise of God." So that's right. Revelation 2, 7. Mm-hmm. Now you compare that with Revelation chapter 22, verses 1 and 2, and it tells us where the tree of life is. It says there, "He showed me a pure river of water of life, clear as crystal, proceeding out of the throne of God and of the Lamb. And in the midst of the street of it, and on either side of the river, was there the tree of life." So the tree of life spans the river of life, which proceeds from where? The throne of God.
1: That's heaven.
2: That's heaven. The throne of God is in heaven, and that's where paradise is.
1: Okay, so Jesus said to him, "You'll be with me in heaven." This doesn't get you off the hook because he says, "Today you'll be with me in heaven." You've said the Bible says you're going to sleep, not go to heaven, until the resurrection when Jesus comes.
2: Okay, now let's see if Jesus went to heaven that day. You go over to John chapter 20. This is John's version of the resurrection.
1: All right.
2: John 20, verse 17. And you have Martha there. She finds Jesus on resurrection morning in the garden.
1: Okay, that's Martha?
2: Well, it's Mary. Excuse me. Okay. Thank you. John chapter 20. And we're looking there at about verse 17. And she falls at the feet of Jesus. And she's weeping with joy because she has found him alive. And he says to her, "Do not cling to me, for I have not yet ascended to my Father."
1: Okay, now what's the point of all this?
2: This is Sunday morning.
1: Right.
2: Jesus died on Friday. On Friday, he told the thief, "I say to you today, you will be with me in paradise." Did Jesus go to paradise that day? Paradise, as we've already looked at in Revelation, is where the throne of God is. Who sits on the throne of God?
1: Yeah, okay. And Jesus says in John, "Touch me not, for I have what?
2: Not yet ascended to my Father."
1: So, okay, if this is consistent, is the Bible wrong? Because Jesus said to the thief on Friday, "Today you'll be with me in paradise." He says to Mary Sunday morning, today, Sunday, I haven't been to paradise yet. Now, you got to help us get out of this jam.
2: Well, it's how you punctuate the text. You know, you have to remember in the original text, there were no punctuations, no chapter divisions, no verse divisions even. And so people came later and they started adding it. In fact, they added punctuation, what was it, in the Middle Ages sometime, wasn't it? 13th, 14th centuries.
1: That's correct.
2: And so they had to decide where to put the commas. And so here they punctuate it so that it sounds like he's telling them, the thief, that he's going to paradise with him that day. But when you compare the other texts over in John, you see clearly Jesus didn't go to paradise. So what does it say? Like, I'd like to propose this punctuation, because you have to remember, punctuation is not inspired.
1: Yeah, I'm gonna talk to you about this and say, how can you go moving the dots and dits and commas and so forth? Do we have license to do that?
2: Only as the Bible explains itself. And so when you go to John 20 and see Jesus didn't go to paradise that day, then obviously somebody in the Middle Ages didn't punctuate that properly. In fact, I can show you a text over in Acts where it talks about the sick handkerchiefs that Paul was taking to those who were ill. And the punctuation is improper there because handkerchiefs weren't sick. He was taking handkerchiefs to sick people.
1: Okay.
2: So here's how it would properly read. Verily, verily, I say to you today, you will be with me in paradise. In other words, today, while I'm hanging on the cross, while I'm dying here, it looks like I am the loser. I am really the victor. And you will be with me in paradise.
1: And at the same time, too, he's giving that thief assurance. He's able to say to the thief, as he says to sinners everywhere, as you come to me, I can give you assurance right now that through me, you will be in paradise.
2: John, this is what the thief wanted. That's why he asked the Lord. He said, remember me when you come into your kingdom. He didn't say, take me into your kingdom today. He said, remember me when you come into your kingdom.
1: Now, is there a difference?
2: Certainly. When does Jesus come into his kingdom? And when does he take us into his kingdom?
1: Well, what you tell me, what does the Bible say there?
2: The Bible says that when we receive the kingdom, we'll be at the second coming. It says that in the book of Revelation. Revelation chapter, 21.
1: And something else, when you think about this, what about the Lord's Prayer? Think of what the thief said, Lord, remember me when you come in your kingdom. How does the Lord's Prayer start? Our Father which art in heaven, hallowed be thy name.
2: Thy kingdom come.
1: So we are still praying for that day to come.
2: It's not here yet, is it?
1: And the thief on the cross knew that. He looked forward and said, remember me when you come in your kingdom.
2: That's right.
1: Well, it's pretty clear Jesus spoke to that man and didn't tell him that he was going to go to heaven with him that day, but he did give him assurance right then that as a sinner, he could have hope through Jesus. And friends, that's what we have. Let us continue to study this tremendous subject. Next time, we'll talk about the rich man and Lazarus right here. Join us. Don't miss it on Bible Talk.

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0: Welcome to today's reading from the Bible, the Word of God. 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
1: Psalm 109, to the chief musician, a psalm of David. Do not keep silent, O God of my praise, for the mouth of the wicked and the mouth of the deceitful have opened against me. They have spoken against me with a lying tongue. They have also surrounded me with words of hatred and fought against me without a cause. In return for my love, they are my accusers, but I give myself to prayer. Thus they have rewarded me evil for good and hatred for my love. Set a wicked man over him, and let an accuser stand at his right hand. When he is judged, let him be found guilty, and let his prayer become sin. Let his days be few, and let another take his office. Let his children be fatherless, and his wife a widow. Let his children continually be vagabonds and beg. Let them seek their bread also from their desolate places. Let the creditor seize all that he has, and let strangers plunder his labor. Let there be none to extend mercy to him, nor let there be any to favor his fatherless children. Let his posterity be cut off, and in the generation following let their name be blotted out. Let the iniquity of his fathers be remembered before the Lord, and let not the sin of his mother be blotted out. Let them be continually before the Lord, that he may cut off the memory of them from the earth. Because he did not remember to show mercy, but persecuted the poor and needy man, that he might even slay the broken in heart. As he loved cursing, so let it come to him. As he did not delight in blessing, so let it be far from him. As he clothed himself with cursing, as with his garment, so let it enter his body like water and like oil into his bones. Let it be to him like the garment which covers him, and for a belt with which he girds himself continually. Let this be the Lord's reward to my accusers, and to those who speak evil against my person. But you, O God, the Lord, deal with me for your name's sake, because your mercy is good, deliver me. For I am poor and needy, and my heart is wounded within me. I am gone like a shadow when it lengthens. I am shaken off like a locust. My knees are weak through fasting, and my flesh is feeble from lack of fatness. I also have become a reproach to them. When they look at me, they shake their heads. Help me, O Lord my God. O save me according to your mercy, that they may know that this is your hand, that you, Lord, have done it. Let them curse, but you bless. When they arise, let them be ashamed, but let your servant rejoice. Let my accusers be clothed with shame, and let them cover themselves with their own disgrace as with a mantle. I will greatly praise the Lord with my mouth. Yes, I will praise him among the multitude, for he shall stand at the right hand of the poor to save him from those who condemn him.

0: That's the reading from the Old Testament. And now we turn to the New Testament.
1: The second epistle of Paul to the Corinthians, chapter 6. We then, as workers together with him, also plead with you not to receive the grace of God in vain. For he says, "In an acceptable time I have heard you, and in the day of salvation I have helped you. Behold, now is the accepted time. Behold, now is the day of salvation. We give no offense in anything, that our ministry may not be blamed. But in all things we commend ourselves as ministers of God, in much patience, in tribulations, in needs, in distresses, in stripes, in imprisonments, in tumults, in labors, in sleeplessness, in fastings, by purity, by knowledge, by long-suffering, by kindness, by the Holy Spirit, by sincere love, by the word of truth, by the power of God, by the armor of righteousness on the right hand and on the left, by honor and dishonor, by evil report and good report, as deceivers and yet true, as unknown and yet well known, as dying and behold we live, as chastened and yet not killed, as sorrowful yet always rejoicing, as poor yet making many rich, as having nothing and yet possessing all things. O Corinthians, we have spoken openly to you. Our heart is wide open. You are not restricted by us, but you are restricted by your own affections. Now, in return for the same, I speak as to children, you also be open. Do not be unequally yoked together with unbelievers. For what fellowship has righteousness with lawlessness? And what communion has light with darkness? And what accord has Christ with Belial? Or what part has a believer with an unbeliever? And what agreement has the temple of God with idols? For you are the temple of the living God. As God has said, I will dwell in them and walk among them. I will be their God, and they shall be my people. Therefore come out from among them and be separate, says the Lord. Do not touch what is unclean, and I will receive you. I will be a father to you, and you shall be my sons and daughters, says the Lord Almighty.

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All 66 books of Scripture are given by inspiration of God and are profitable for doctrine, for reproof, for correction, for instruction in righteousness, that the man of God may be perfect, thoroughly furnished unto all good works. A portion of the Word of God is read every 3 hours here on Radio 74.

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1: enter and file past His Highness one at a time.
2: This is my wife, the Queen.
3: His Highness is certainly a young man,
4: but a very successful one.
3: He knows what he wants and exactly how to get it.
4: I hope His Highness doesn't want me.
3: I think he'd make a good master. He's the kind of man who would reward faithfulness to slave and royalty alike. Have you considered the possibilities of service at the court of the great King of Babylon?
5: He's not king.
3: But someday he will be.
6: You four, young men. Yes, I mean you four. Step up here. Closer, please. Now, one at a time, starting with you. What are your names?
7: Hananiah, Your Highness.
8: Mishael, sire.
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6: What are your positions here in the Judean court?
3: We are members of the royal family, Your Highness.
6: You hold no official position in the court?
3: We are students, sire.
6: Ah, students. General, these four go with me. Take good care of them, and when we get back to Babylon, remind me about them. I have something special in mind for them. Take them away. Next.
10: Hello, boys and girls.
11: Moms and dads.
10: Aunts and uncles.
11: Grandparents and cousins.
10: Friends and neighbors. Now, I think that includes everyone.
11: I think so. Welcome, one and all. I'm Aunt Carol.
10: And I'm Uncle Dan. We're glad you've joined us for the second episode of our series on Daniel and his friends.
11: Today's story can be found in the Old Testament of the Bible, the book of Daniel, chapter 1. We call it The Four Friends.
0: Nebuchadnezzar, crown prince of Babylon, and his army on their way to Egypt stopped in Jerusalem long enough to capture that city and carry away as captive slaves a few of the royal family of Jehoiakim, king of Judah. Among those taken were Daniel and his three friends.
4: Did you hear Nebuchadnezzar say he had something special in mind for us?
8: Yes, probably hard labor in his quarries.
3: I think you're worried needlessly. It seems to me that His Highness was impressed with us. He himself is a very well-educated man, and I think he appreciates the fact that we, too, are scholars.
4: Daniel's right. Prince Nebuchadnezzar probably wouldn't send us to labor in his quarries. He'll probably keep us at the palace. Preps, cleaning boots, scrubbing floors, or keeping his armor polished.
3: Didn't we decide that pessimism is foolish, a state of mind to be shunned?
4: I'm not being pessimistic. I'm just facing facts.
3: We don't know the facts yet.
4: That's what I mean. That's what I'm trying to face. Here comes the jailer.
12: Good afternoon, gentlemen.
8: Good afternoon, Master.
12: You don't have to address me as Master. There must be something special about you because His Highness Prince Nebuchadnezzar gave orders that you four aren't to be treated as slaves.
8: We're to stay here in Judah?
12: No. You're to be part of the retinue that attends the prince and his soldiers on the invasion of Egypt. Then on to Babylon. But first of all, I'd like to introduce myself. I'm Melzar.
4: How do you do, Melzar?
3: Melzar. That's rather an unusual Babylonian name, isn't it?
12: It isn't my name. It's my title. It means guardian.
3: I see. Well, we're glad to have such an obviously pleasant man and gentleman as our guardian.
12: Well, it's obvious that you four are far above the average Israelite. No offense. By the way, I wasn't at court, so I don't know your names.
7: I'm Hananiah.
8: Mishael.
9: Azariah.
3: And I'm Daniel.
12: Let's see. Hananiah, Mishael, Azariah, and Daniel. I'll have to change your names. They're too Israelitish. I want names acceptable to the Babylonian gods. Your name will be Shadrach. And yours, Meshach. Yours, Abednego.
4: Shadrach?
8: Meshach?
9: Abednego.
12: I'm going to have to change your name too, Daniel. But I like the sound of your Israelite name, so I'll continue to call you Daniel. Your Babylonian name on the records, however, will be Belteshazzar.
4: Belteshazzar? Yes, I like Daniel better, too.
12: Now that the introductions and formalities are over, we'd better prepare to march southward with the army. On the trip into Egypt, you will be treated as one of the royal retinue. If you want anything, come to me. I am personally responsible for you to the chief eunuch, and he, in turn, directly to Prince Nebuchadnezzar. You have until tomorrow morning to round off your affairs and gather what you're going to take with you. You will meet me here in this chamber tomorrow morning at sunup. Agreed?
8: Yes, I agree.
7: We'll be here.
12: Exactly, sunup, and here you are. Come, we have to meet the army at the south gate.
3: Melzar, may I say something?
12: Of course, Daniel.
3: When you first walked in the audience chamber at court, you called us gentlemen. For that, I thank you. I'm sure the four of us will strive always to be gentlemen. But more important than that is your attitude toward us. We're Israelites, prisoners of war, slaves. Yet you treat us as equals, as gentlemen. If ever there is anything...
12: There's the call to march. We'll talk about this later, Daniel. Right now, forward we go to Egypt.
0: Prince Nebuchadnezzar, his officers, retinue, troops, and prisoners march southward. Day after day, they march southward toward Egypt.
4: I wonder what's going on up front at the head of the column. There's a lot of commotion.
3: Melzar, I noticed a rider came out of the woods and is talking to the prince.
12: Yes, and from the color of his uniform, he's from Babylon.
3: Babylon?
12: Probably a courtier of some sort with a message from King Nebuchadnezzar.
3: The prince doesn't seem to be excited.
12: Prince Nebuchadnezzar never gets excited. Whatever it is, however, it's important enough to stop marching. Well, that's King Nebuchadnezzar's personal fanfare. That's queer. I wonder what's up. Funeral. King Nebuchadnezzar is dead. Long live the king.
4: That means the prince is now the king.
3: King Nebuchadnezzar.
12: Long live the king.
5: Hail to the new king of Babylon, King Nebuchadnezzar. Long live the king.
13: Long live the king.
4: What'll he do now? The new king, will he go on to Egypt or go back to Babylon?
12: He almost has to go on to Egypt. Now that he has started the campaign.
3: I should think he'd hurry back to Babylon before some ambitious schemer has time to plot his overthrow before he's actually seated on the throne.
0: That's just what Nebuchadnezzar did. He took the short desert route back to Babylon, leaving his generals to follow more slowly with the army, prisoners, and retinue. When Daniel and his three companions arrived in Babylon, Nebuchadnezzar was already king. Peace and quietness were again settling down in Babylon, the city beautiful, astride the banks of the Euphrates River. But as yet, the four Hebrew captives knew not what was to become of them. In this great hour of need, Daniel turned to his God.
3: O God of Abraham, Jacob, and Isaac, God of love and mercy, have compassion now on my three companions and myself, as we begin life in a strange land among idol-worshipping people. Help us to so live that thy name will be honored and glorified. Bless and strengthen King Nebuchadnezzar as he begins the difficult task of ruling.
12: Well, gentlemen, at last the instructions regarding you are here. You men are to become members of the Royal School for Courtiers.
3: The king is very generous.
12: Indeed he is.
4: Are we being sent somewhere to some special school?
12: No, you will have private tutors. The very best that Babylon, the world, has. You will sit at the feet of the best men in each of the sciences.
3: Then what?
4: Yes.
12: The king did not say.
4: Well, how long are we to go to school?
12: The ordinary graduate course that you will be taking usually lasts 3 years. Any more questions? All right, now you are to be considered a part of the royal family. You will live in the royal palace and partake of the royal menu. You will have the best foods and delicacies in Babylon. I'm sure you will have no objections to that.
4: Well, this is surely some feast. I wonder if every meal at the palace is like this.
3: I'm afraid this is a typical meal. Most of the food is very rich. Be very hard to digest. And do you see that fellow over there with the long robe?
4: You mean the one by the wine bottles?
3: Yes. I understand that he's a temple priest of the Babylonian god. It looks like he's going through some sort of ritual, probably blessing the wine. See, now he puts some of it in that cup and places it before the idol.
4: And now he's gone over to the table of meat delicacies, going through another ritual.
3: Oh, this is a very serious problem. If we eat that meat and drink that wine, We will be worshiping their idol, at least in some degree.
14: Yes, I think so.
4: And the wine is probably intoxicating.
3: And we resolved that we would remain true to the God of heaven, come what may.
4: Well, what do you think we should do?
3: Well, it seems to be that the only solution is to drink water and eat only the vegetables. I noticed that the priest didn't go through any ritual with the vegetables.
4: Yeah, but that's going to get us into trouble. Melzar said that the king decreed that we should eat the royal menu.
3: I think we'd better pray about this and then go talk to Melzar.
12: What's this I hear about you fellows? The chief butler informs me you aren't eating the food from the king's table. Surely you understood the order.
3: If it please you, Melzar, we should like to make an explanation.
12: Well, it better be good.
3: We understood that we were to share in the king's food. We did not understand, however, that this was an order.
12: Don't you like the king's food?
3: Melzar, sir, we... In the first place, we cannot partake of the wine or any intoxicating beverage. And we believe that we will enjoy better health if we eat only food derived from plants, such as grains and vegetables, nuts and fruit, instead of the rich delicacies from the king's table.
12: Better health? Why, everyone knows that meats and wine build strong muscles and bring about a healthy, ruddy complexion.
3: I'm sure you mean well, and the king, but if it please you, we would like your permission to omit the wine and the king's delicacies from our diet.
12: I like you, Daniel. You're a man among men and a gentleman, but I'm afraid of what the king would do to me if I granted your request. After all, the king himself did appoint the diet, and he will have my head if I disobey.
3: But on the other hand, if our countenances were more healthy and ruddy, would not the king reward you?
12: But such a diet won't make you healthier. You'll become pale and sickly.
3: Will you prove us, Melzar? For 10 days, let us eat only food derived from plants and drink only water. At the end of the 10 days, compare us with those who have eaten the prescribed meat and wine. Then deal with us accordingly.
12: All right. I'll agree to that. For a period of 10 days only. Then we'll see who is right. You won't tell anyone about this trial. I'd be disgraced, probably hanged, if the chief eunuch ever discovered I'd permitted this infraction of the king's orders.
3: Have no fear, Melzar. Only the 5 of us will know.
11: Hi again. You know, Daniel and his friends were wise to put God first. Their actions remind me of one of my favorite scripture songs.

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2: Now Daniel purposed in his heart that he would not defile himself with a portion of the king's meat, nor with the wine. Therefore he requested of Melzar,
3: "Prove thy servants, I beseech thee, 10 days, and let them give us food derived from plants to eat and water to drink. Then let our countenances be looked upon before thee, and the countenances of the children that eat the portion of the king's meat. And as thou seest, deal with thy servants."
4: Well, my friends, today ends the 10-day trial of your peculiar vegetarian diet. I'm anxious to know the results, although I already know.
3: So do we.
4: Then why go to the trouble of comparing you with those who have eaten the meat and drunk the wine? I'll just tell the butler to start serving you the regular king's diet.
3: Melzar, look at me. And the other three. Look closely. What do you see? Are not our faces fairer and more ruddy than they were?
4: You haven't used some sort of makeup, have you? To fool me? Well, let me see. Whatever it is, it doesn't rub off.
5: Rub off? It's ours. It's the blush of youth, the proof of robust health.
3: And our flesh. Are we not fatter than we were?
4: Yes, I believe you are.
3: And those who have been eating the king's meat and drinking the wine for the 10 days, are they in better health than they were?
4: No, I can't say as they are.
5: Obviously, then, we have passed the test very well, and we can continue with our diet.
4: Yes, I will so order the butler. But tell me, gentlemen, what is your secret?
5: Secret?
4: 10 days. A 10 days test isn't long enough to make that much difference, but it did with you. Why? How? Magic or what?
3: It's very simple, Melzar. Our God, the God we serve and worship, is the God of creation. He who made us knows what's best for us. We obey him and he helps us.
4: So that's it. I've often wondered about the Israelite God. I've heard so many different things that I don't know what to believe. You haven't volunteered any information, so I didn't ask you.
3: We believe that the best way to tell you about our God is to live as we should. Then, when the proper time comes, you will ask us about him.
5: And by living correctly, you will believe us when we do tell you about our God.
4: I can understand that. Some people could tell me that the grass is green and I wouldn't believe them. On the other hand, you four have proved that you're gentlemen, trustworthy, honest, truthful, and fair. I believe what you say about your God, even though it is hard to visualize a God with actual power.
5: Well, doesn't a God, to be worthy of the name, have to have power?
4: Well, I don't know. I'm sure our Babylonian gods have power, but I'm not an expert on the subject. You'd better ask a high priest about that. Good day, gentlemen.
5: He was embarrassed. Confused.
3: We're always confused and embarrassed when we don't understand something.
5: I don't think we should force our opinions on him.
3: Definitely not. When he wants to know more about the God of creation, he'll ask. That will be our opportunity to say more. In the meantime, shall we get back to our studies?
2: A year went by.
5: Well, 1 year here in Babylon. We still don't know why we're here or what we're going to do here.
3: The king has something in mind.
5: Yes, but what? And why doesn't he come to see us once in a while, or at least send word, or something?
3: He's a busy man. He has no time for us.
5: What do you think is going to become of us?
3: Exactly what we ourselves decide.
5: Say that again, please.
3: We can become what we want to become. The decision is ours.
5: You forget that we are prisoners of war, slaves, in a foreign land.
3: I forget nothing. I know that if we want to become slaves, that's exactly what we will become.
5: Well, I know you're serious, but I just don't follow you.
3: King Nebuchadnezzar is a wise man and intelligent. He surrounds himself with intelligent men. Every man occupying key positions in His Majesty's court is a top man in that field. If I desire to be, let's say, Minister of State in His Majesty's court, then all I have to do is learn more about the affairs of state than any other man. Then His Majesty will need me, want me, and will make me his Minister of State. On the other hand, if I think and act like a slave, His Majesty will see to it that I become a slave.
5: By that standard, you will end up being the king's right-hand man.
3: Anyone who fears and obeys God can achieve the zenith. For the fear of the Lord is the beginning of wisdom.
2: The second year passes.
5: Another year, and we are no nearer to understanding why we're here.
3: I think it's becoming quite obvious why we're here. His Majesty intends to use us in his court. Haven't you noticed how we're shunted back and forth and here and there, always in the very midst of what's going on?
5: Yes, I have noticed that, but I...
3: We're being taught the innermost workings of the Babylonian court. We are learning to be gracious amidst royalty, and above all, how to think Babylonian thoughts and make Babylonian decisions.
2: The third year draws to a close.
6: You may arise and come forward.
7: Long live the king.
6: Malzahr, I'm told that you are the guardian of the four Israelite captives.
7: For 3 years, your majesty, ever since they were brought here as captives.
6: Have they given you any trouble?
7: Oh, no, your majesty, none whatsoever. They've been so busy studying and delving into the mysteries of science and the affairs of men that they haven't had time to get into any sort of mischief.
6: Well, I've been told that they've been quick to acquire the knowledge that our teachers and scrolls have had to offer, and that they've gone right ahead on their own. Experimenting, studying, probing.
7: Yes, your majesty.
6: And do they realize that their studies are at an end, and that the final examination is but a short time away?
7: Yes, your majesty.
6: Well, they are prepared?
7: Yea, are, your majesty.
6: You will be notified when and where they are to report. You may withdraw.
7: Long live the king.
6: You are students. For 3 years, you have been studying, acquiring knowledge. Just how much you have learned will be determined in a series of examinations. You will be examined by your teachers. Last of all, you will appear here before me, and I shall examine you. Do the very best you can, for there are great rewards in store for those of you who show the greatest skills and knowledge and understanding. Dismissed. I have before me a report of the results of your examinations. Some of you did surprisingly poorly. Some surprisingly well. I will examine those who did exceptionally well. You, step forward.
8: Long live the king.
6: Did you enjoy the 3 years of study?
8: Oh, yes, your majesty. Mm-hmm.
6: Did you do any last-minute studying for this examination?
8: Yes, sire. I wish to make the best showing possible.
6: Are you prepared to take your place in life?
8: Oh, yes, sire. I'm ready to accept any high position in his majesty's court.
6: What would you like to do or be?
8: Well, I desire nothing more than to be of service to my king. Mm-hmm.
6: Why is education necessary?
8: Well, education gives a man an advantage. Without education, a man is just one of the masses. With education, he is above and better than the masses.
6: What rewards do you expect for your long hours and years of study?
8: Well, to fulfill a high position in the service of my king is reward enough.
6: What causes eclipses?
8: Eclipses. Well, eclipses are caused by the gods.
6: Do you believe in the gods?
8: Oh, yes, Your Majesty.
6: Why?
8: Why? Well, sire, I think it's wise to believe the teachings of the priests.
6: Do you believe that your king can do wrong?
8: My king can do no wrong.
6: Why?
8: Well, the gods made the king infallible.
6: Which think you the most important, the government or the individual?
8: Oh, the government, of course, Your Majesty. The government is headed by yourself, Your Majesty. And there is no one more important than you. No position more important than that of king. Now, were it not for you, Your Majesty, the individual would become just...
2: Finally, it was Daniel's turn to be examined by the king.
6: You, come forward.
9: Long live the king.
6: Did you enjoy the 3 years of study?
3: Every moment of it, Your Majesty. To discover new things, new ideas, and to exploit them. It's a rewarding, adventurous experience.
6: Hmm. Did you do any last-minute studying for this examination?
3: No, sir. If I don't know my lessons by this time, there certainly is no use trying at this late date.
6: And are you prepared to take your place in life?
3: I am prepared, with God's help, to take whatever befalls me and do the very best I can in whatever position I'm called upon to fill.
6: What would you like to do? and be.
3: The highest calling to which any man can aspire is to be of service to his fellow men.
6: And why is education necessary?
3: Education is not necessary. Education without understanding and wisdom is a mockery. Understanding and wisdom is more to be desired than riches. Education that elevates the mind and brings higher aims in life is to be courted. Education that elevates only the ego is to be shunned.
6: What rewards do you expect for your long hours and years of study?
3: The privilege of gaining knowledge is in itself a reward, Your Majesty.
6: What causes eclipses?
3: An eclipse takes place when a planet or other heavenly body, following its regular path, moves directly between the sun and our earth.
6: Do you believe in the gods?
3: I believe in one god, Jehovah.
6: Why?
3: Because he is the god of creation. By him were all things made, and by him all things are sustained. He is the only god. All others are false.
6: Do you believe that your king can do no wrong?
3: No, sire.
6: Your king can do wrong?
3: Yes, sire.
6: Why?
3: My king is human. He was created by God and given the choice of right and wrong.
6: Which think you the most important, the government or the individual?
3: The individual, Your Majesty. The government is made up of individuals. As goes the individual, so goes the government. His Majesty is the government. He realizes that the individual is important. That is why he has surrounded himself with wise men, experts, individuals to whom he can go for counsel in managing the affairs of his kingdom. Without the individual, there would be no government. God created the individual.
9: And the king examined them all. At long last, the questions had all been asked and the answers all given. The examinations were at an end. The court was abuzz with excitement and anticipation, awaiting the final verdict of Nebuchadnezzar the king.
7: How do you think you did, Daniel? You and your three companions?
10: We did the best we could, Melzar.
7: Well, to me, your answers seemed far more reasonable and learned than the answers of any of the others.
10: Look around the court, Melzar. Men from all over the world are here. Dignitaries, wise men, men of the highest talents, men of broad culture, men richly endowed with natural gifts. The best that the world has is here. My companions and I, we're merely Israelite lads.
11: Ladies and gentlemen, your attention, please. Nebuchadnezzar, king of Babylon, ruler of all the earth, son of the gods, peer of the wise, wishes to make an announcement.
6: Babylon is this day honored by the presence of many men of renown from all over the world, teachers, scientists, and scholars. However, I wish all of you to take note of four young men, Daniel and his companions. 3 years ago, I brought them here from Jerusalem as captives. Today, they stand before you without a peer. In all matters of wisdom and understanding, I have found them to be 10 times better than all the magicians and astrologers and wise men in my kingdom.
12: Well, Aunt Carol, God rewarded their faithfulness, didn't he?
0: He certainly did, Uncle Dan. 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
0: Thank you so much, and may God richly bless you.
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3: 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Mr. Douglas starts his therapy this morning, and Jenny Thomas is almost back on her feet, and Sam Michaels needs exercising, and Mrs. Phillips
2: is coming in. I understand. You really do care about these people, don't you?
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5: And so, O God of Israel, at the close of this solemn feast, we pray that thou wilt go with these thy people to their homes, keeping them and blessing them until we meet again. Amen.
6: Amen.
7: Well, Mary, it's over. Another Passover feast is history. Let's go home.
2: Home.
7: Jesus, where is Jesus?
2: He was here a moment ago, probably gone on ahead.
7: Don't you think that he's changed?
2: He's getting older, if that's what you mean.
7: No, it's just that he seems suddenly to have become quiet and absorbed in deep thought, as if he were trying to solve some great and perplexing problem.
2: Oh, I noticed that, too.
7: He always has been different. He is a good boy, though. Good worker, kind, obedient, likable, and...
8: As the mystery of his mission began to open to him, Jesus sought to be alone. When the multitude left the temple courts, Jesus lingered behind. His knowledge of the history of Israel came now to his mind, and he recalled with astonishing accuracy the many scenes that had taken place at Jerusalem, some of them on the very spot where now stood the temple.
9: By faith, Abraham sojourned in the land of promise and came to the plain of Mamre, and there builded an altar unto the Lord. Abraham built an altar for worship wherever he camped, and it was upon these very grounds that Abraham was willing to offer his only son, right on the spot where the altar of burnt offering now stands. It was probably at Jerusalem that Abraham paid a tithe to the priest Melchizedek, and at this very spot that King David erected an altar, and later his son Solomon built the temple. It is here too that the Messiah will fulfill his mission.
8: All these things, and more, flashed through the mind of Jesus in the temple courts at the close of that Passover feast.
9: It seems that the temple court is more of a marketplace than a place of reverence and worship. Excuse me, sir, but is there a school of the prophets near here?
10: I know what you mean. Well, they do have a special room in connection with the temple. The room that, right there through that door, where the priests and elders teach after the manner of the school.

0: this place occupied?
1: Oh, it's yours for the taking.
0: Thank you.
1: Hey, you're new here. That's plain to see. From the country?
0: Nazareth.
1: Oh, that town. It's a wicked place, I hear. Nothing good there at all. You going to be a priest or a scribe?
0: I'm anxious to learn all I can about Scripture. I assume that the most learned scribes and elders teach her.
1: Oh, I suppose you might say that. But I wouldn't say that they teach Scripture exactly. They teach their idea of Scripture, yes. I mean, well, actually, they teach tradition as much as they do Scripture. Oh, here they come now.
2: I see several new faces here today. May I say to them, welcome to this sacred school. Here teach the wisest and most learned scribes and elders in Israel. Here you will learn all there is to know of sacred history and laws, past, present, and future. We seek to teach, so if at any time there's anything you do not understand, speak up. We shall be only too glad to answer any and all questions. Today we shall take up the subject of sin. Now, what is sin?
1: Sin is the transgression of the law.
2: What law?
1: The royal law is written by God on the tables of stone and handed to Moses at Mount Sinai.
2: Now, sin is more than that, students. Strict obedience to God's royal law is only a part of this question of sin. To sin not, one must also obey the voice and precepts of the priests.
0: Sir?
3: Yes?
0: Is not God the same yesterday, today, and tomorrow?
2: The scriptures teach that, yes, young man.
0: According to the scripture, God's commandments are sure. They stand fast forever and ever. They are truth and righteousness.

0: Messiah is to be the savior of Israel from Roman oppression. He's to be the king of Israel, sitting on David's throne.
1: I believe that Isaiah, the prophet, said, he is brought as a lamb to the slaughter.
0: I think those are about his words, yes.
1: Is it not true, then, that the Messiah, like the sacrificial lamb, is to be slain for the sins of mankind?
0: Do any of the rest of you scribes and teachers care to answer that question? Very well, I shall. Well, this is a fitting time for a rest. I so order. Dismissed. We shall call you when we are ready to resume. Well, what do the rest of you think?
2: Oh, it's amazing. And he's never gone to school. Mm-hmm. Yet his understanding of Scripture, we must admit,
0: Admit? Perhaps, but only to ourselves.
2: Well, of course. As I was saying, we must admit that his knowledge of Scripture seems to exceed our own. His questions probed deep into subjects we never even thought of.
0: He has a quick, receptive, original mind. Only 12 years old, too.
2: Are we teaching him, or is he teaching us?
0: We are the teachers. He merely asked questions. We answered them.
2: Did we?
0: Yeah, I think we should try to persuade him to attend our classes. We could mold him into one of the greatest teachers in all Israel.
2: I wonder what Isaiah did mean by, he is brought as a lamb to the slaughter.
0: My dear learned friend, don't be led astray by the imaginative mind of a 12-year-old child.
2: Me? Led astray? Never.
0: I'll see that you aren't. Shall we call them back in now and question the new one to discover how he knows so much about Scripture?
3: Yes.
0: All right.
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created my inmost being. You knit me together in my mother's womb. 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Your works are wonderful. I know that full well. My frame was not hidden from you when I was made in the secret place. When I was woven together in the depths of the earth, your eyes saw my unformed body.

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1: Welcome to American Indian and Alaska Native Living. I'm Dr. David DeRose. Today, we've got a great show lined up for you. We're going to be talking about some very practical things that can make a difference for you, for those you love, can make a difference with your tribe, or whether you're Native or not, it can make a difference in your community, in your home. With me is a very special guest, Dr. Angie Brower. Angie, it is great to have you with us on today's show.
2: Thank you so much, David. It's great to be here with you.
1: Angie, you have got an amazing background. You and I have rubbed shoulders over the years. And right now, you're leading out with health ministries work for the Seventh-day Adventist Church in North America. But you've got a pretty diverse background as far as your training. Tell us a little bit about yourself.
2: Sure. Most of my background is in public health. I have a doctorate in public health as well as a master's in public health. And I've gone everywhere from epidemiology, infectious disease epidemiology, to nutrition. Nutrition is